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1: NBC News Radio, I'm Rob Martier. The United States and Iran traded attacks in a weekend test of the fragile ceasefire. Tehran said today it has struck U.S.-linked targets in the region in response to American attacks on Friday against Iranian military sites. The latest exchange comes just a week after the signing of a deal intended to eventually end the conflict. The U.S. accused Iran of violating the ceasefire first with a drone attack on a commercial ship in the Strait of Hormuz. Officials in Venezuela confirm at least 1,400 people are dead following Wednesday's massive twin earthquakes. Tens of thousands are listed as still missing, and thousands of others are injured. Search and rescue teams from the U.S. and other nations are working to find victims of this week's devastating earthquakes that struck about 100 miles west of the capital, Caracas. The State Department says the U.S. is sending a $150 million aid package to Venezuela, with more financial help likely to follow. A United Airlines passenger jet nearly hit a drone as it was landing at Newark Airport in New Jersey. Lisa Carton has more.
2: The Federal Aviation Administration said the flight crew reported seeing the drone only about 100 feet below during final descent on Friday. According to the airline, United Flight 1513 was carrying 106 passengers and five crew members from Key West, Florida. The Boeing 737 landed safely, and the FAA is investigating the incident. I'm Lisa Carton.
1: Toys are expected to beat superheroes at the box office this weekend. Disney Pixar's Toy Story 5 is projected to bring in between $80 and $90 million in its second weekend to once again finish atop the box office. Meanwhile, DC Studios' Supergirl is expected to soar to an opening of between $47 and $50 million. The follow-up to 2025 Superman earned $7.8 million in Thursday previews. Rob Martier, NBC News Radio.
0: Here's your updated WIBW forecast from the Certified Transmission Weather Center.
3: Lows level off around 76.
4: Tonight,
3: under mainly clear skies, southeasterly winds, 8 to 15 miles an hour. Lots of sunshine again tomorrow. Highs level off around 94. Partly cloudy skies. Tomorrow night, lows dip down to about 79. Mainly clear and dry Monday and Tuesday. Low 90s Monday, mid 90s by Tuesday. I'm Staff Meteorologist Ray Miller. Currently 85.
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4: 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Up next, a listener story from Joy Neal Kidney, and she listens on WHO in Des Moines, a great heritage signal. Joy is the keeper of her family's stories, and today she shares one with us. 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
5: An Iowa waitress became an officer's wife in Texas. It was the only formal gown my mother ever owned. She bought it for the opening of the Officers Club at the Marfa Army Air Base in Texas. Doris had just become an officer's wife by marrying Warren Neal, an Iowa farmer who'd earned his pilot's wings. Doris Wilson had been a waitress in Perry, Iowa, at the McDonald drugstore, which had a soda fountain and a restaurant area. In fact, she was serving Sunday dinner there when the announcement of the attack on Pearl Harbor interrupted the background music playing on WHO radio. She remembered thinking that all of her brothers were liable to be drafted. One by one, the five Wilson brothers left home to serve. Doris's brother Dale Wilson and Warren Neal were both Iowa farmers, enlisted as air cadets in 1942. They were awarded their silver wings and became officers on the same day a year later. Dale at Roswell, New Mexico, Warren at Marfa, Texas. A few months later, Doris was working at Bishop's Cafeteria in downtown Des Moines. Her brother Dale stopped by in his uniform to see her there while home on furlough. He was sent to North Carolina next for B-25 combat training. Warren was retained at Marfa as an instructor for advanced cadets. He and Doris had dated off and on since high school and were writing to each other during the war. Doris even wore pilot's wings on her coat. With four brothers already in the service and calls for women to enlist to help with the cause, Doris collected recommendations from teachers and had begun the process to apply for the WAVES, the World War II Women's Branch of the Naval Reserve. Warren was afraid they would get separated forever, so he asked her to get married instead. Doris, wearing an aqua suit, and Warren in uniform, were married in May 1943 in Dexter, Iowa. Warren didn't know Dakar yet, so the newlyweds caught a ride to Texas with another couple. Their first home was the Cruz Hotel in Marfa, since everything else was full. Day after day, while Warren was instructing at the airbase, Doris hunted for a cheaper place to live, but so did everyone else. Billy Cruz, the hotel owner, said he didn't know what people did after he had to turn them away. Even the cots in the hotel halls were all occupied, and people even lived in areas of the hospital during those war years. Imagine an army moving in on Adel, the county seat of Dallas County, Iowa. Then you have an idea what Marfa is like. Doris asked her mother to send hangers and other things they couldn't buy, like sewing needles. Right away, she was invited to a tea for officers' wives, then a luncheon. This Iowa waitress had all of a sudden become an officer's wife. The luncheon was quite a handy affair, she wrote home, but not as bad as she'd feared. A few weeks later, Warren and Doris found a home. For the next year and a half, they lived in the First Christian Church. They rented a small room in the front of the adobe church, $13 per month for the room, water, lights, a bed, and two chairs. The bath was unhandy since it was at the opposite end of the church, but they were so thankful to find someone moving out so they'd have a cheaper place to live. They'd just gotten settled when they were to attend the formal opening of the new officers' club. Another pilot's wife invited Doris along to shop for gowns for the dance. Doris's was nearly the color of the suit she'd been married in a few months earlier, aqua, short-sleeved, accented with lots of small ruffles. She wrote home that she had fun at the dance and felt like Cinderella. With the war ramping up in Europe and in the Pacific, the Air Corps tried to graduate pilots as quickly as they could. Warren worked long hours, especially when they had night flying and cross-country trips. By then, all five brothers were in the service, so Doris was very busy writing letters. Early that December, she wrote to Dale, then in combat in New Guinea. She ended her V-mail letter, "I'm going to let you in on a secret. We haven't told anyone yet, but we're going to have a boy, we hope, next May." She signed it, "Good luck and love, Doris." Dale never got her message. The small letter was returned, still sealed, marked missing in action. Decades later, the boy she'd hoped for, was the first person to open the little V letter and read it. Doris lost all three younger brothers during the war. There's no photo of her wearing the aqua gown. I remember seeing it as a child only a couple of times, among her keepsakes in the storeroom of her old farmhouse. But now it's been passed on to Doris's firstborn, who eventually became the keeper of poignant family stories and letters and terrible telegrams. Treasures like the aqua gown to wonder about. Did she ever get to wear it again? To feel like Cinderella once more?
4: 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And she became the keeper of the treasures, the terrible telegrams, and everything else. 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A special thanks to the folks at WHO Radio in Iowa for putting us on their terrific station. It was one of the great honors of our show to be put on WHO. And a special thanks again to Joy Neal Kidney and to Monty Montgomery for putting this story together. 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Joy Neal Kidney's story, and my goodness, what a family story, here on Our American Stories. 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
4: And we return to Our American Stories. On February 12, 1809, two men were born who would end up being considered among the top thinkers of their time. Both men valued science and technology, were controversial among many of their contemporaries, and both fundamentally changed the course of history. But that's where the comparisons stop. One of these men was English scientist Charles Darwin, the other was President of the United States. Here to tell the story is David J. Kent, author of Lincoln, The Fire of Genius. But first, a reading of Lincoln's own words. Let's get into the story.
10: All creation is a mine, and every man a miner. The whole earth, and all within it, upon it, and around it, including himself, in his physical, moral, and intellectual nature, and his susceptibilities, are the infinitely various leads from which man, from the first, was to dig out his destiny. In the beginning, the mine was unopened, and the miner stood naked and knowledgeless upon it. Fishes, birds, beasts, and creeping things are not miners, but feeders and lodgers merely. Beavers build houses, but they build them in no wise differently or better now than they did 5,000 years ago. Ants and honeybees provide food for winter. Man is not the only animal who labors, but he is the only one who improves his workmanship. This improvement he effects by discoveries and inventions. His first important discovery was the fact that he was naked, and his first invention was the fig leaf apron. Abraham Lincoln.
11: Lincoln and Darwin were born the same day, literally the same day, but under very different circumstances. You know, Darwin was born into a wealthy family of privilege, and he married into a wealthy family of privilege. And Lincoln was born on a small subsistence farm in northern Kentucky on the frontier. It was just his father, his mother, him, an older sister. There was a younger brother, Thomas, who only lived for a couple of months. I'm very limited as far as how many acres that they could clear for planting crops, because there just wasn't the people to do it.

0: There weren't a lot of schools. There weren't a lot of even other people. There wasn't even a town there. So they left that when Lincoln was 7 and moved across the border into Indiana. And Indiana is important for a couple of reasons. One, because in Kentucky, there was slavery. And Indiana, literally when they moved there, was just becoming a state within a few weeks. And it was a free state. So that was part of the reason. The more important reason was because Thomas Lincoln, his father, had lost his farm. And he went through 2 or 3 farms in Kentucky because other people would come and say, you don't own that land, or the person that you bought the land from didn't own it. There was a lot of land title problems in Kentucky. There wasn't in Indiana. It had been planned out much better. He ended up on a farm, then stayed there for the next 14 years. So it was much more stable, and there were other people. There was a small village where they could get help. They could plant crops, but it was still very small. And Lincoln was still primarily the main labor with his father, even at 7 years old. He says at 7, and he was very tall and strong for his age, he says that he was handed an axe and very rarely put down that most useful instrument for the next 15 years. And where they moved to was an unbroken forest. A dense forest with many, many, many, many different kinds of trees, a lot of undergrowth. So he learned about tree ecology, he learned about agronomy, he learned about weather, he learned about hydrology. He was picking up little sciences along the way. But when he actually became a congressman, his one term in Congress, he had to fill out like a questionnaire for the congressional record, you know, about you. When he gets to the question about what your education is, he just writes one word. Defective. He says when he's running for president, he writes an autobiography, and he says that the totality of his formal education was less than a year. And that's over the first 21 years of his life. He's doing a total of less than a year. You know, week here, one class here, maybe a couple of months. He could only go to school in the frontier during the winter. Because from the time you start plowing the fields until the time after you finish harvesting and sell off any excess and store whatever you've grown, you don't have time to go to school. You're basically working for survival. You know, if your crops are wiped out, you may starve. There was very little to inspire learning. Most of the other people his age, his peers, weren't inspired to do more. They would go along and follow their father's footsteps and run the farms. They aspired to anything it would be to get their own acreage and plant their own farms and raise their own families and continue the traditions. And the standards for teachers were very different than they were in the East. If somebody said that they could read and write and cipher to the rule of three, then they were a teacher. And if they claim that they could speak some Latin, they are considered a wizard. But he literally, like my father would have said, you know, walk 5 miles to school, uphill in both directions and in the snow. Lincoln, not so much the uphill in both directions, but he did that to get the little schooling that he got. And in this little bit of schooling here and there, he says he learned reading, writing, and ciphering to the rule of three, which is a very simple math ratio. And that's basically what he says he learned. So that was the formal part, but he really learned most of what he learned on his own. So early on, he's reading what everybody read on the frontier and pretty much everywhere else. He read the Bible. For many people, that was the only book they had access to. He read things like Pilgrim's Progress and Aesop's Fables, so very typical things that people would read. And then he would borrow whatever books he could find. Anybody who had, you know, a library, which meant like 3 books, he would borrow and he would read whatever he could do. And if he had it for a while, he would read it over and over and study it. And he memorized a lot of things, including poems, and he has very good memory throughout his entire life. his best friend, Joshua Speed, says, well, you can read these things and you'll pick them up right away. And Lincoln said, no, Speed, you're wrong. My mind is like a piece of steel. It takes a very long time to etch anything into it. But once you get it there, it's very hard to remove it. So he would study these things and run it over in his head over and over. And once he did, it was very hard to get it out of there. He had an extremely good memory where he could remember people he met and their families and the circumstances 20, 30 years later. He actually learned quite a bit more than people give him credit for. He downplayed his learning. He wanted to be like the rail splitter candidate. But on his own, he studied several different grammar books, different arithmetics, trigonometry, mathematics. When he becomes a surveyor, he has to learn the math behind surveying. So he teaches himself Euclid geometry, which is about logic as much as it is about math. And he teaches himself the law just by reading law books without working with anybody. He just teaches himself all of this. So he is learning constantly, and he did that throughout his entire life.
1: And you've been listening to author David J. Kent tell the story of the young Abraham Lincoln, who was born, go figure, on the same day that Darwin was born. And what a story he tells about why the family moved from Kentucky, which was originally home, to Indiana. Property rights matter, and there was not stable title in Kentucky, and in Indiana there was. And what a world of difference stable and secure title would mean to this family. When we come back, more of the remarkable story of the young Lincoln and how he came to be here on Our American Stories.
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16: NBC News Radio. I'm Rob Martier. The United States and Iran traded attacks in a weekend test of the fragile ceasefire. Tehran said today it has struck U.S.-linked targets in the region in response to American attacks on Friday against Iranian military sites. The U.S. accused Iran of violating the ceasefire first with a drone attack on a commercial ship in the Strait of Hormuz. Officials in Venezuela confirm at least 1,400 people are dead following Wednesday's massive twin earthquakes. Tens of thousands are listed as still missing, and thousands of others are injured. Toys are expected to beat superheroes at the box office this weekend. Disney Pixar's Toy Story 5 is projected to bring in between $80 and $90 million in its second weekend to once again finish atop the box office. Meanwhile, DC Studios' Supergirl is expected to soar to an opening of between $47 and $50 million. Rob Martier, NBC News Radio.
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1: And we return to Our American Stories and our story of Abraham Lincoln with David J. Kent, author of Lincoln, The Fire of Genius. When we last left off, David was telling us about Lincoln's early life and how, despite being born into conditions, quote, unfit for learning, those conditions being a subsistence farm in Kentucky, he was able to become a learned man by borrowing books, attending 1 year of formal education, and getting hands-on life experience. Let's continue with the story. Here again is David J. Kent.
0: As he grew up, he got a chance to get out on his own, which you couldn't do until you were 21. Up until that time, you were effectively indentured to your family, your parents. And even though his father would hire him out, all of the money that he earned doing that would go right back to his father. So around the age of 22, he said, I'm off on my own. Like, I'm finished with this. I don't like being on the farm. I don't like working this hard. I want to be thinking more and doing things that involve my intelligence, not my brawn. And he started on his own in New Salem, Illinois. But he didn't have, outside of farming, very many options. So he became a storekeeper because that was one of the first options that popped up. He ended up running a store with another guy till it went bankrupt, winked out in his mind. So he looked and said, what else is available? Well, I can get this postmaster job because postmaster is not that important, especially out here. Plus, hey, postmaster, all these people get newspapers, and I can read the newspaper before I deliver it to the person. All of those things, especially postmaster, kind of dovetailed with another career he had started, being in politics. And it's very much a part-time thing back then. Only a few months a year that you were actually in session. While he was in the state legislature, he started meeting the other legislators, and many of them were lawyers. They were telling him, well, you know, you really need to study the law. You're here in the legislature writing laws. You probably should study the law so that you know what you're writing. And he thought that was a good idea, so he started learning, teaching himself the law. the first thing you've got to keep in mind is that the Eastern and Western law could be very different in those times. William Seward, for example, who had been governor of New York and was senator, he had grown up in a wealthy family, gone to formal schools, went to college, went to law school, and he passed the bar exam. And that was fairly typical in the East. In the West, many people did what Lincoln did, which is you read the law. It's exactly the way it sounds. You get law books and you read them and you learn the law that way by looking at these past cases, what precedents there were. Out in the West, there wasn't a lot of precedent for a lot of the issues. Plus, a lot of the issues were very small, divorces and debt collection, things like that. So it was more about, can you convince a jury, as opposed to, do you get the law exactly right? And Lincoln was very good convincing juries. He rode the circuit, so he would ride out throughout most of the central part of Illinois, go from county courthouse to courthouse, and just pick up whatever cases were there. And usually they would just sit there for 6 months until the lawyers get there, and then they would do the cases, and they would go through like 20 cases in a day. And Lincoln would say, okay, what's your issue? And they would explain it, and then he'd say, okay, let's go talk to the jury, and then it would be done in half an hour. And Lincoln's law career kind of progressed in tandem with the way science and technology progressed, especially as it moved more westward. He very much was aware of the growth of technology. He didn't see it early on because he was out there again in the frontier. He was born in 1809. Up until 1804, the country stopped at the Mississippi River. It wasn't until 1848, after the Mexican War, that we got all of the rest of that territory out to the West Coast. So Kentucky, Indiana, Illinois, this was still the frontier, and it was slowly moving its way west. With that came the technology. So there were steamboats earlier in the Hudson River. Beginnings of railroads were in the east. I mean, everything started in the east and worked its way west. So at first, Lincoln never saw any of this. It was when he's still living in Indiana, when he's 19 years old, he and a couple others took a flatboat down to New Orleans. So they go down the Ohio River, beat the Mississippi River, and then all the way to New Orleans. New Orleans was this big eye-opener for him. It's a huge city compared to anything he's seen before. It's multicultural, multinational, multilingual. There are peoples of all shades and all languages and a huge commerce. He would have seen all these steamships servicing the port. He also saw slave markets, which he hadn't really experienced. There was a road that went past their farm in Kentucky that was the main road for people in like Virginia sending enslaved people further south into the deep south where the cotton states. So he had some experience with slavery, but not really that much. And then suddenly it was like you're buying and selling people. He realized there's a lot more to the world. There were some other things on the second flatboat trip I'll mention. He is going starting in Illinois on the Sangamon River, which is a very small, windy river. And the flatboat gets stuck on the mill dam out in New Salem, and he has to get over that dam. But later on in Congress, one term in Congress, and he's coming back, he's going through the Great Lakes. He goes up to Buffalo and goes to Niagara Falls and sees Niagara Falls, which he writes this great piece about. But then he works his way by steamship back to Chicago. And before he gets to Chicago, he sees another steamship that is stuck on the shallows. And the captain has sent the crew overboard. They're sticking oars and empty barrels and whatever they can to help make this thing float a little bit. He remembers his own getting stuck on the mill dam. And he realizes that there's a need for a way to help boats get over these shoals. And he sits down in between the two sessions of Congress and devises up this patent. The patent is for a device for getting boats over shoals. And it effectively uses what we in science call the Archimedes principle, you know, the idea behind buoyancy and displacement, and that if you can get something that's lighter than water under the hull, you can raise the hull enough to get it over any obstruction. And he did that by having these inflatable bladders that could be lowered and inflated either by hand pumping or by steam to raise the boat up just enough to get it over the shoal. So when he went back to Congress for the second session, he brought this to a patent lawyer in Washington, D.C., and he got it submitted, and he still to this day is the only president with a patent. He made zero attempt to commercialize this. Nobody else tried to commercialize it. But the system itself is actually the system that's used today by the Navy to help get ships and submarines, you know, lifted off the ocean floor when they're sinking.
1: And you've been listening to author David J. Kent. His book, Lincoln, The Fire of Genius, well, it's about one simple thing. Lincoln was a lifelong learner. And he drove himself to learn almost everything he learned, including science and technology. When we come back, more of his remarkable life story, the story of our 16th president, here on Our American Stories.
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23: 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Heat waves make their way across the globe. 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
1: And we return to Our American Stories and the final portion of our story on Abraham Lincoln with David J. Kent, author of Lincoln, The Fire of Genius. When we last left off, David was telling us about how, despite not having much in the way of a resume, Lincoln was able to become the owner of a shop, a postmaster, a part-time politician, and eventually a lawyer. And not by going to law school, mind you, but by reading the law. Let's pick up where we last left off with Lincoln riding the legal circuit.
0: As he was riding a circuit, he saw that farming was going from a simple, a wooden plow behind a horse to cast iron plows to eventually steel plows. But then you started seeing more technology, things called reapers, these mechanical devices, machinery, which were used to collect wheat and corn, and those were being patented. And there were often cases where somebody would patent a reaper and somebody else would copy it and hope that the original guy would notice, but they usually did, and they would sue each other. So there were plenty of cases like that Lincoln started seeing. There's a famous one that Lincoln was in called the Manny McCormick reaper trial, where Lincoln actually, in the end — it's a longer story than we have time for, but in the end Lincoln basically got cut out of it and didn't get to argue the case. But he had researched the differences between these two different reapers that had been developed by two different men and determined the differences between them. And his arguments eventually were the arguments that were used when it finally got settled. There were more and more and more of these types of things happening, and that made more and more cases for Lincoln. And he quickly got a reputation as being very good at being able to handle these, because he loved technology. He loved to pick things apart and take it apart and see how it worked. One of the other big areas that he did was railroad type cases. The railroads were working their way west and getting bigger and bigger and more intrusive. And he ended up put on retainer for the Illinois Central Railroad for several years, fought many cases for them, but also worked for other railroads in Illinois. And there were quite a few different private companies that were railroads, not like Amtrak today. There were 50 different companies with short rail lines. But he also worked for railroad workers. He set significant precedents both for labor rights and for corporation rights. So not only was he really big watching and paying attention to all of these new developments and technology, it became a major part of his income from his legal career. There's a particular case called the Effie Afton. Effie Afton is the name of a steamship in the Mississippi River. And up to this point, the steamships were the prime mechanism for commerce. At one point, this F.E. Afton left St. Louis going north, and it gets to an area called Rock Island, just across from what's Davenport, Iowa today. And it promptly runs into a railroad bridge that had only been in service for about 2 weeks. It's the very first railroad bridge across the Mississippi River. The F.E. Afton runs into it, catches fire, it burns down to the hull and sinks, damages the bridge so it can't be used for a while. And then the steamship companies sue the railroad companies and the bridge company because they put an obstruction across the water. And Lakin digs deep into this case. He goes up there, he learns the engineering, he calculates the speed of the river and the speed of the steamship. By this time, he had become a steamship pilot himself on the Sangamon River. And he convinces most of the jury that it was most likely not the bridge was an obstruction, but it was either negligence or intentional to try to block bridges from being built across the Mississippi River. Lakin more or less wins this case. And it sets a precedent that allows the railroads to build many other bridges across the Mississippi River. Totally changes how we do commerce in this country. Instead of going north and south on the Mississippi on the steamships, it's now directly east-west, all the way out to the West Coast from railroads. Railroads, even today, are the prime mechanism for moving long-distance produce and different products around the country. He clearly understood more than most people know. His colleagues, they understood that Lincoln was different. He had a scientific mind. He understood technology better than anybody. That mentality becomes very important in the Civil War. You know, the North and the South just hated each other and they were fighting a war. But Lincoln, being kind of the guy in the middle, was saying, I have a more important role. I need to resolve this so that the Union stays together. That was his thinking, and he was analyzing everything to determine the best steps that he could take in order to make that happen. Even things like the Emancipation Proclamation, he couldn't just say, okay, I'm going to get rid of slavery everywhere. He had to be very careful about how he did it so that he didn't lose the border states, those four slave states that stayed with the Union. If he said, well, I'm going to ban slavery in your states, they would have very quickly gone and joined the Confederacy, and that would have been the end of the United States. So he was very much that logical, thoughtful thinker that could work through a lot of different issues. On a more specific level, he very much encouraged technology development. There were plenty of old school military people who said, just give me a bunch of muskets. They're easy to use. We can mass produce them quickly. We don't have to worry about different ammunition and different supply chains for different types of weapons. Just give me those and we'll send these people out there and hope they survive the battle. Lincoln was like, yeah, but there's got to be a better way. So he had plenty of people coming to the White House showing them their new guns. Everything from multiple shot repeating rifles to different types of cannons and rockets and machine guns. I mean, all sorts of things. There's a Spencer repeating rifle where there's a famous story where he goes and Spencer comes in and pitches his rifle, and this rifle, instead of having to load it from the barrel, you actually have a 7-shell cartridge that you can jam into the butt of the stock. This is a modern way of thinking as far as guns work. So Lincoln, like, is intrigued by this idea, and he takes one of these and goes out with Spencer into the what's now the Ellipse out behind the White House, and he takes 7 shots into a piece of wood. Shows that he's actually a pretty decent shot. And then he goes to fight with the ordnance officer. The head of ordnance is an old school guy who does not like the idea of these multi-shot weapons, because, you know, you got a bunch of green troops that don't have much training. Now you're going to send them out there where they can shoot seven shots very fast. They're going to just shoot them very fast and then throw the gun down and run. Plus, these things are much more complicated, and it's muddy out there and raining all the time, and, you know, they're not going to work. So Lincoln had to argue with ordnance officers to push things like the Spencer seven-shot repeating rifle. He did go to bat for this particular one, and he ordered that it be put into service. And one other thing that he pushed that became critical is ironclads. All the ships up until that point were wooden sailing ships. He did the same thing with telegraph. It was the first war that the President of the United States could send messages almost instantaneously, not like texting today, but, you know, almost instantaneously, out to the front. He could tell the generals, you know, give them advice on what to do and get advice and find out what the status is, and then use telegraph to get to other generals in other parts of the battle, which was all over the eastern United States and even in the West. I do want to mention, Lincoln did a lot to institutionalize science and technology that remains true today. He began the National Academy of Sciences. And he tells Congress, agriculture is so important, and we have some dusty desk, literally one dusty desk in the back corner of some other department. We should have its own department for the Department of Agriculture, and Congress created it at his request so that we could improve the yields, improve the efficiency of agriculture. And then he and Congress, I mean, he's working with Congress on all of these because they have to pass the laws. Now, they passed the Homestead Act, which provided for westward expansion, passed the Morrill Land Grant Act to create what were called land grant colleges that were required to teach science and engineering. So he did all of that while in the middle of trying to keep the country from falling apart.
1: And a special thanks to David J. Kent, author of Lincoln, The Fire of Genius, the story of Lincoln the Lifelong Learner, here on Our American Stories.
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0: news this morning. The latest exchange comes just a week after the signing of a deal intended to eventually end the conflict. At least four people are dead after flash flooding hit Kentucky today. Governor Andy Beshear says three people were killed in Madison County and one in Jackson County.
1: We've seen 6 to 7 inches of rain in some parts of our Commonwealth, which has created dangerous conditions, flash floods, and I need you to be careful.
0: At least 7 inches of rain fell on the Bluegrass State with another round of wet weather moving through this evening. Former National Security Advisor John Bolton is taking a plea deal to avoid prison time. Lisa Carton reports.
2: Bolton pleaded guilty Friday to mishandling classified documents. U.S. Attorney for the District of Maryland, Kelly Hayes, spoke after Bolton entered his plea.
3: That we will vigorously investigate and prosecute individuals who violate our national security laws.
2: In exchange for his plea, Bolton is expected to pay a more than $2 million fine. His sentencing date is in October. Bolton was indicted back in October of 2025 and has been a strong critic of President Trump since he left the administration in 2019.
0: The Golden State Warriors have reached a record-setting sponsorship deal with Iron, an Australian-founded AI cloud provider. The deal will begin in this upcoming season and is worth more than $50 million a year. Rob Martier, NBC News Radio.
4: Here's your updated WIBW forecast from the Certified Transmission Weather Center.
5: Lows level off around 76. Tonight, under mainly clear skies, southeasterly winds, 8 to 15 miles an hour. Mainly clear skies again tomorrow. High temperatures reach up to 94, 79. Tomorrow night, partly cloudy skies. Mainly sunny skies and dry. Monday and Tuesday, low 90s. Monday, mid 90s by Tuesday. I'm Staff Meteorologist Ray Miller. Currently 84.
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3: This is Lee Habib, and this is Our American Stories, the show where America is the star and the American people. Nowadays, Batman is a household name. His list of comic issues, let alone live-action movies, animated films, and TV shows, video games, you name it. Well, it's nothing short of astounding. But this wasn't always the case. Today, Andrew Farrago, curator at the Cartoon Art Museum and author of Batman, The Definitive History of the Dark Knight in Comics, Film, and Beyond, is here to tell us the story of the Dark Knight.
4: I suppose it's appropriate for a character whose secret identity is a millionaire and later a billionaire. But money was kind of the driving force behind Batman at the beginning. So a struggling and fairly undistinguished cartoonist named Bob Kane was working for national periodical publications, doing funny animal comics, he was doing adventure comics, he was doing anything he could to try to make a name for himself, try to just make a living. And he heard that Jerry Siegel and Joe Shuster, who were the co-creators of Superman, were making a really nice living, hundreds of dollars a week, you know, just out of the Great Depression, tail end of the Great Depression, from their creation. He talked to his editor, and the editor said, yeah, you bring me another Superman, and this will be lucrative for you. And he said, you know, I'll do it over a weekend. He basically went home and tried to come up with his version of Superman. And initially, the character he came up with was really nothing like the Batman that we all know. He looked more like a circus acrobat with a domino mask, blonde hair, Leonardo da Vinci-inspired black batwing cape. He was possibly going to be a flying superhero. But thankfully, Kane was in touch with a very talented, very inventive writer named Bill Finger. And Bill Finger saw the raw potential there. He took Kane's ideas, he refined it, he gave Batman the cape and cowl and outfit really close to what we know and love today. He took Kane's concept and turned it into something that 80 years later still energizes and excites fans everywhere. Batman made his debut in a publication called Detective Comics, and Detective very much spun out of the pulp magazines that had preceded it. So they were raw, edgy, dark stories. The good guys were very good, the bad guys were very bad. Bad guys often met very gruesome fates, and Detective Comics, as the title indicates, every month had detective stories. And Batman, the earliest stories, and actually throughout his history, you know, they have been detective stories. He's one of the people who claims the title the world's greatest detective. So each story had to have at least some hint of a mystery to justify Batman's inclusion. The early Batman comics did have stories like that. They did have mysteries involving political corruption and gangsters and, you know, the kind of stories one would say were ripped from the headlines. And prior to that, it had been police officers, it had been private investigators, a lot of square-jawed guys wearing suits punching gangsters on the cover. So obviously Batman wearing his incredibly dark costume swooping out of the night sky, grabbing criminals, energized audiences the same way that Superman the year before really energized readers. And very soon, Batman became a staple. He appeared every month in that magazine. and Detective Comics circulation went through the roof. And he was awarded his own solo magazine. You know, in the late 30s, this was very forward-thinking on the part of the publisher that's now known as DC Comics. So Kane and Finger knew we need colorful villains, we need eye-catching covers, we need dynamic storytelling. They really were going that direction very early. So within about a year of Batman's debut, we had the introduction of Robin the Boy Wonder. Again, bright red, yellow, green costume. They called him the Laughing Young Daredevil. I would say that's why we're still talking about Batman today in the present tense instead of some interesting pulp-inspired character whose time came and went. Immediately, I think for the better, changed the tone of the stories. It made Batman a father figure, gave him someone to talk to when he was his way through a case, and that gave the readers a surrogate, a stand-in where they could feel like, hey, I could do that. I could take part in these adventures. That partnership really pushed Batman even farther into the superhero territory than he'd been before. And, you know, that pushed the villains that much farther into extremes, because right after Robin's debut, you had Joker, who was evil and dangerous a villain as there was. You had Catwoman, Two-Face, and the Penguin, and the Riddler, who are just as iconic as any heroes from that era. They really tapped into something. They knew what would be popular, they knew what would sell, they knew what the kids liked. They did pay incredibly close attention to their competition, so they paid attention to what kind of numbers is Superman doing, what's going on in Captain Marvel this month, who's the big new character on the stands, and if there was a way for them to tap into an audience, even if it was taking away readers from other books that were coming out from the same publisher, then they tapped into that. And the first year before Robin was introduced, the stories were very grim, they were very dark, and very quickly the publisher realized, you know, we're reaching hundreds of thousands, maybe millions of kids with these comics. Maybe we have a responsibility here to be setting a better example. So they decided early on, Batman doesn't carry a gun, Batman doesn't use lethal force, he tries to find a better way to solve his problems. If he can solve a problem without violence by using his intellect and using his detective skills, that's even better.
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3: And we're back with Our American Stories and the story of Batman. Andrew Farrago, curator of the Cartoon Art Museum, was just telling us how Bob Kane and Bill Finger not only created the character, but paid close attention to what the audience wanted. With the idea that children were their primary audience, the publisher, as well as the creators, made it clear early that Batman didn't use lethal force, but rather his intellect to defeat his foes. Back to Andrew.
4: So Batman was fighting murderers, he was fighting killers, he was fighting really the lowest of the low as far as the villains went. And as more children were reading these books, as DC Comics was increasingly concerned about setting a good example, they realized, why don't we tone him down a little bit? Why don't we have him do funny crimes and zany crimes? And by World War II, especially when kids wanted lighthearted entertainment, these adventures were becoming outrageous, more over the top. You had another artist by the late 40s, early 50s come on who really redefined Batman, an artist named Dick Sprang. He had a more cartoony art style, and Batman was this big, barrel-chested, smiling adventurer. Robin started cracking puns and wacky jokes. They would have crazy adventures that involved things like giant oversized prop typewriters or blimp chases or time travel. Bad guys that he's fighting during that time include aliens, they include mad scientists. You may have a criminal where Batman is trying to uncover his identity and they'll realize that the criminal is spelling out his name one crime at a time. And they went from being, let's be just a little bit different than the real world, to let's go totally nuts and have a crazy fun adventure story. I would imagine anybody who read the first issues in 1939 and then took a break and came back around 1952 would not have recognized the character. And actually this was totally fine with the audiences because up until that point, there was constant audience turnover in comic book readership. You did have some diehard fans who started reading in the 30s and kept reading, but generally speaking, kids would read from about 8 until maybe 12 or so, drop out, and then a new batch of 8 to 12-year-olds would come in. So stories didn't have to be particularly sophisticated. They didn't really need continuity that carried over from one month to the next. Stories could repeat themselves every few years because they assumed that the readers were new and hadn't seen them before. Characters like Batman and Superman, they were seen as very safe, very respectable books that any kid could read. You knew you were getting a good, reliable adventure story every month. By the early 60s, Batman was actually in danger of cancellation. You know, it may have been that they weren't challenging their audiences. They had competition from publishers like Marvel, who were really winning the hearts and minds of younger readers. They were seen as more dynamic, more fun, and more challenging stories. At this point, they actually turned to some creators who had recently revitalized one of their comics, The Flash. They took a character from World War II era and came up with a new version of him that really engaged readers. It was exciting, it was more modern, it was more dynamic. Whereas Batman in the early 60s looked like a throwback, kind of a relic. So they had creators like writer Gardner Fox and artist Carmine Infantino come along. And this is really what ultimately saved Batman. They did an era called the New Look. They modernized him. He was not the barrel-chested, grinning, kind of Superman knockoff character that he was. They made him more streamlined. They made him a modern detective. They gave him computer equipment and modernized everything about the character. And that was a signal to readers that, hey, take a look, we're changing things. We are aware that Marvel Comics exists and that's the comic of choice for young readers and teens right now. But, we can be cool, we can be hip, we can be with it. And right around that time, executives at ABC were looking at they wanted to bring a comic strip to television. They wanted to take advantage of things like Technicolor, and they wanted to take advantage of nostalgia that people had for popular characters. So some producers, including a man named Bill Dozier, were determined to bring comics to television somehow. That was going to be it. That was going to be the kind of thing that they could put toe-to-toe with shows like The Addams Family and The Munsters that were winning over young audiences, this really coveted young audiences and their families. And they had all grown up reading Batman. They had fond memories of him, and they thought, we can do this. We can make this a fun television show. The TV show, when it debuted in 1966, was an immediate sensation. It was a huge hit in the ratings, and really nothing would be the same for the character after that. It was just a smash in every sense. You had Adam West as Batman on the cover of Time Magazine, Life Magazine, TV Guide. You had fashions inspired by Batman. You had catchphrases. You had every possible kind of merchandise under the sun coming out. It put the comic books back toward the top of the sales charts. You know, even though the show was campy, it was comedy, it was humor, but really wasn't far off from the source material. Adam West was perfect as a stoic, square-jawed, very sincere hero and crime fighter, and you had Burt Ward as his plucky, inquisitive, excitable sidekick. You know, if you look at the cast list in the second and third season, you'll see that Hollywood A-listers were fighting. They were begging to be on this show because they wanted to be a Batman villain or make a cameo appearance. It was the cool, hip thing to do at the time. You know, all good things must come to an end, and the ratings came tumbling back down to earth very quickly in the third season, but damage had been undone, and Batman would have his ups and downs in the years since, but there was never any danger of him going away once the television show hit. The Batman TV show came to define the character for a long time, for a good 20 years, as far as the public was concerned. And in a way, it came to define comics. So you could not see a newspaper headline from 1966 through maybe even the early 2000s that didn't have Biff, Bam, Pow superheroes in the headline. And not too long after that final episode aired, the show started up again in syndication. So much like Star Trek had this incredible shelf life after its cancellation, so did Batman, because almost the minute the new episode stopped, UHF stations picked it up, and kids could still watch Batman every day after school. So as a kid in the 80s, that's how I was introduced to Batman. So this really loomed large. This was, as far as the public is concerned, this was Batman. But that actually didn't sit well with some of the comic book creators. They looked at this campiness, they looked at the silliness, and they realized, you know, if we try to do this, if we try to translate this exactly how it is on the screen to the comics, you know, we're gonna look like dinosaurs. The TV show had its chance, it came, it went. We want to do modern comics. We want to do things that, again, can go toe-to-toe with Marvel Comics and with the other comics that are on the rack.
3: And we've been listening to a remarkable story about Batman, and it all started with money as the driving force. Bob Kane had found out that the people making Superman were making a couple of $100 a week in the Great Depression. And he thought, well, I can come up with my own character. He and his partner, Bill Finger, did just that. By the end of the 1930s, they had their own book. World War II came, people were looking for an escape, and a different version of Batman formed. And then came the early 60s. Batman's popularity was waning, and in came the TV show. And soon, every A-lister wanted to be a part of it. Burgess, Meredith, Frank Gorshin, Eartha Kitt, Jerry Lewis, Otto Preminger, Sammy Davis Jr., and the list goes on. When we come back, more of the story of Batman through the years here on Our American Stories.
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1: NBC News Radio. I'm Rob Martier. The United States and Iran continue attacks in a weekend test of the shaky ceasefire. Multiple outlets are reporting that the United States has hit Iran with a fresh round of strikes today after the U.S. says Iran attacked another commercial vessel in the Strait of Hormuz. A U.S. military official told Fox News it's a larger strike than last night. The official continued, Iran had a chance to stop shooting and they didn't take it. At least four people are dead after flash flooding hit Kentucky today. Governor Andy Beshear says three people were killed in Madison County and one in Jackson County. At least 7 inches of rain fell on the Bluegrass State with another round of wet weather moving through this evening. The Golden State Warriors have reached a record-setting sponsorship deal with Iron, an Australian-founded AI cloud provider. The deal will begin in this upcoming season and is worth more than $50 million a year. Rob Martier, NBC News Radio.
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3: And we're back with Our American Stories and the story of Batman. Despite the widespread praise of the 1960s live-action Batman show starring Adam West, the comic book writers felt the show was too campy. They didn't want that reflected in the print version because they would rather compete with what was going on over at Marvel and other competitors. Andrew Farago tells us how instead the writers sought to pursue a darker tone.
4: Prior to the 60s, comic books were, whether stereotypically or just traditionally, they were something that a reader outgrew. The cliche is it's something that boys are into until they discover girls. But with Marvel Comics in the early 60s, you know, they had stories that were more geared toward that slightly older audience. They were geared toward teenagers. They had storylines that continued from one month to the next, and they encouraged readers to come back. With creators like Jack Kirby and Steve Ditko and Stan Lee, Marvel felt like a clubhouse, and Stan wrote columns and he answered letters in the books that encouraged the dialogue between him and the readers. So the Marvel Comics creators, instead of being faceless, uncredited people behind the scenes, they were up front. They had Stan Lee's name, they had Jack Kirby's name, they had Steve Ditko's name prominently displayed in the books. And readers responded to that in a huge way. DC, as they lost more and more of their market share to Marvel, they realized that they needed to catch up. They realized, if the audiences are sticking around, if we want them to stick around, this is how we have to tailor our storytelling. This is what we have to do to keep these readers here, keep them coming back. So I give a lot of credit to Denny O'Neil. He was very smart. He was very well-read. His formal training had actually been in journalism before getting into comic books. He actually got into them kind of by accident because he was interviewing Roy Thomas, who was a writer and editor at Marvel Comics. And Roy suggested, hey, we need smart guys like you writing comic books. And then he went that direction. He was a hippie, so, you know, he brought kind of a more adult, mature sensibility to the comics, especially compared to what had gone before. And they brought that sensibility over to Batman. Their signature villain was a shadowy, ancient criminal mastermind named Ra's al Ghul, who planned to actually exterminate up to 90% of the Earth's population because he felt that eco-terrorism was necessary to kind of restore balance to the Earth. So this was very heady stuff compared to Two-Face robbing the Second National Bank at 2 p.m. on Tuesday. They also had Robin grow up and start going to college, so he had solo adventures. So you had Batman throughout almost the whole decade of the 70s. You had Batman as this solo adventurer, and Robin. So after about 10 years of solo adventures, there was kind of a half-hearted attempt to bring him back into the Batman stories. The problem was he was now an older teenager. So the solution was to have Dick Grayson, the original Robin, grow up a little bit and take on a new superhero identity. So he did that and became a character called Nightwing. And they introduced a new sidekick for Batman named Jason Todd. And then in the mid-80s, DC, to celebrate their 50th anniversary of publishing, decided to kind of start everything from scratch. They were worried that new readers may have been put off by having 50 years of history to all these characters, so they wanted to do a fresh start with their comics. And with this fresh start, they decided that Jason Todd, instead of having an origin that was directly cribbed from Dick Grayson's, they decided he should have a new origin. They reinvented him as a street kid, a tough kid, who actually met Batman because he stole the Batmobile's tires. Readers didn't really like this new version of him. They thought he was kind of a punk. You know, he was not properly deferential to Batman. He was written, especially by the next writer of the Batman comics, Jim Starlin. He was written as kind of a hothead. Yeah, Starlin actually did not like Jason Todd or sidekicks in principle, so he kind of wrote a version that he knew would be unlikable, that he knew readers wouldn't warm to, and kind of brought everything to a head with a storyline called A Death in the Family. So they wanted to do a big publicity stunt, draw attention to their comics, and they wanted to take advantage of then modern telephone technology, and they wanted to do a call-in poll. This was in part inspired by a Saturday Night Live call-in poll where you determined whether a lobster named Larry the Lobster would be boiled on air or set free at the end of the night. So they wanted to apply the same thing to a DC Comics publication. And they said, we need to make it big. We need to make it life or death for readers to care enough to spend 50 cents to call in and make this phone call. And they decided, we've got this Jason Todd character. Let's put it to a vote. Does he live or does he die? By a narrow, very narrow margin, by about 72 votes, readers said, yeah, the Joker should kill Jason Todd. So they killed him off in this violent storyline. It got national headlines. Yeah, Denny O'Neill, who's the editor of those books, I was able to talk to him about this, and he said they had the fortune or misfortune of it hitting on a slow news day. So the comics sold out nationwide. They rushed them. He caught grief from friends, neighbors, the local deli. Everybody was upset at him for allowing this to happen. It really indicated that the public was ready for a much darker take on Batman, and that's really what we got. But those darker comics paved the way for Tim Burton Batman movies. It really was tapping into what this older readership was seeking. We're now into at least the second generation, maybe third generation of creators who grew up on Batman comics and Batman movies and Batman television shows, who have their own vision for the character. They know what kind of stories they want to tell. They know the best way to tell them, and whether that's in comics or movies or television or video games, we're getting some truly incredible stories. It's a testament to the original core concept of Batman that he's more widely known than ever. You can barely say that about any other character from the 1930s. You can maybe say that about Superman. Mickey Mouse doesn't have the cultural relevancy today. Popeye doesn't. Batman is such an ageless, timeless concept. It's, you know, a child suffers an unspeakable tragedy and then transforms himself into a protector, someone who whose mission is to make sure no one, no kid anywhere, has to go through what he did. And that's a story that you can tell today. It's a story you can tell 100 years from now. Batman is a wonderful vehicle for telling all manner of stories. You can tell Batman stories about street-level crime, fighting Nazis during World War II, fighting fifth columnists, fighting communists in the 1950s. And I think that's going to be true 10 years from now. I think it'll be true 100 years from now.
3: And it is so true. Batman will be around for a very long time. A terrific job by our own Monty Montgomery and Robbie Davis. And a special thanks to Andrew Farrico, curator at the Cartoon Art Museum and author of Batman, The Definitive History of the Dark Knight in Comics, Film, and Beyond. Get the book at the usual suspects online. And my goodness, the major decision made was to stop catering just to young kids who would grow out of the comics and instead choose adult themes so that adults, too, could enjoy these remarkable stories and characters. Batman Through the Years here on Our American Story.
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5: And we return to Our American Stories. And up next, a story from Carl Morlantis. Carl is the author of the award-winning books Matterhorn and What It Is Like to Go to War. Carl is also a Vietnam War veteran and the recipient of the Navy Cross, our nation's second highest award for valor. But in 1967, Carl was far removed from the chaos of battle. In a position of privilege, here's Carl to tell the story of why he chose to join the Marines and why he later chose to go to Vietnam.
6: It was a series called Landmark Books, and I can't remember who put it out, one of the big publishers, and it was like the story of Betsy Ross and the American flag, the story of Thomas Jefferson and the, you know, all those sorts of things that were like written for like about, you know, 10-year-olds or 12-year-olds. And I remember reading one called The Story of the U.S. Marines, and that just fascinated me, you know. But more importantly, it was this thing, I mean, like the guys on the football team, the good athletes, the good runners, when they left high school, they would go down to some mysterious place called San Diego, MCRD, Marine Corps Recruiting Depot, and they'd come back, first of all, with suntans, which we never saw where we lived. And they would, I swear to God, they looked like they were 4 inches broader in the shoulder and 2 inches taller. And they would literally swagger up and down the main street of our little town, Seaside, Oregon, which was a logging town, a little town of about 2,500 people. And I'm 15, 16 years old, and I'm just thinking to myself, I don't know what that is, but I want some of that. So I went to the Marine recruiter, and you know, I'm talking to the Marine recruiter. I'm 18, and I say to him, I said, you know, I've read, you know, books about the Marines, and I've seen John Wayne, The Sands of Iwo Jima, and I know what the Marines do. They land on beaches and all that sort of stuff. But I said, do they do anything else? And he looks at me and says, oh, yeah. He says, we guard all the embassies all over the world. I went, really? You mean like in Paris? And he said, absolutely. And I can swear to God, this is what went through my mind. I went, well, the odds are you won't get Paris, but you'll surely get Madrid or Rome. Sign me up. So it's a combination of those things. And then there was the draft. It was patriotism. I mean, I grew up in a time when virtually everybody's dad and uncle was in what they called the service. We don't call it that anymore. We call it the military today. And I think that that's an enormously important change in our language. Now, that was when your dad was in the service. That was when your uncle was in the service. And there was that sense of, you know, the draft was like the income tax. No one likes to pay their taxes. Nobody wanted to get drafted. But you sort of felt like you owed your country. You know, it's like, you know, the country won't operate unless you pay your taxes. We don't, you know, the roads don't get fixed unless you pay your taxes. The country isn't safe unless you, when they draft you, you go and do your bit. That was the feeling at that time. And that was the late 1950s, early 1960s. So there was that. And there was the fact that, you know, I wonder if I can do it. It's sort of a young man, you know, challenge. Can I make it? So I joined when I was 18. In a program called PLC, Platoon Leaders Class. It was a classic Marine Corps program. It was like they didn't give you any money. You joined as an enlisted in the reserves, and you went off to Quantico in the summertime. And if you survived what was just the same as boot camp, then you got to go to college. But they didn't pay you, and you just went back in the summer again. And at the end of that, you got a commission if you graduated from college. I went to Oxford on a scholarship in 1967. I thought that would be, you know, something the Marines wouldn't let me do because the Marines were really short of junior officers. And
0: they were great. They said, go ahead. It's a great honor. I got a Rhodes. And after about 6 or 8 weeks over there, having a wonderful time. I just felt guilty because this little high school I grew up in, 6 boys died, and about 70 served in the Vietnam War. And the high school was about, 400 kids, so 200 boys. I mean, it was pretty amazing. And I just felt guilty. I wasn't pulling my oar. I wasn't contributing like they were. They were putting themselves out there, and I was hiding back. And I was always raised never to do that. I mean, that's just something that you don't do. If your friends are risking themselves, then you go out there with them. And I was choosing not to do that. I was letting them take the risk, and I felt like I used the word, I was hiding behind the privilege. Most of the guys I went to high school with, they didn't even go to college. And that's why such a large percentage of them served in Vietnam, because in those days the draft was very unfair. You could get out of service if you got a doctor to say that you had a bad knee, or if you could say that you were gay, or you could say any number of things. And the one was the legitimate one, which is for a long time it's called the 2S deferment. If you were in college, they wouldn't draft you, which is horribly skewed toward the wealthier part of the country. But it didn't make sense to me. I mean, it was a war that was just not making sense. It just was looking, what's the word, problematical, unethical. I mean, we were getting into, trying to measure the war by how many people we killed. That's not a moral situation. Killing people in the military is a consequence of trying to get something else done. That's the objective. And if people get killed on the way, that is warfare. But an objective of just killing people is, in my opinion, immoral. And we didn't have an objective other than, save the South Vietnamese government. But that was looking a little dicey, because it was clearly a corrupt government. On the other hand, I mean, I could see that the North was a totalitarian government. That didn't look good. It was just a mess, and it was a moral mess. And so, you'd say, well, then you shouldn't go. But I had sworn an oath to uphold the Constitution of the United States. And I took my oath seriously. I mean, I swore to God that I would uphold the Constitution of the United States. And the Constitution of the United States says that the President of the United States is the Commander-in-Chief of the military. Civilian control of the military is absolutely essential. And if the military decides that it doesn't want to do what the civilians ask it to do, and you got a banana republic. And so you can't have a military where individual people say, I don't agree with the president. To uphold the Constitution of the United States, you either have to, resign or do what you're told. But now all of a sudden we're fighting a war, which, the civilians in control decided to put us into. Well, now I've got 2 moral issues. Both of which I agree with, which is that the war is wrong, but I'm already in the military, and I swore an oath to do what the Constitution had set up. That was my moral dilemma, and I was very acutely conscious of it. My girlfriend at the time said she'd go to Sweden with me. She didn't want to go to Algeria. Algeria was taking deserters, and I wouldn't have been a draft dodger. I'd have been a deserter. That's a one step above that. So I have to admit that that's a little bit scary too. So that would have hindered me a bit. My friend was just deciding to turn in his draft card as a protest. And we spent this really long night just, I tell people, I said, I have the feeling that we were sort of hovering over a single candle. I know that's not true, but the feeling of it was the two of us, just the two of us in a single light in this dark room. Us trying to decide what to do. We're 23 years old, I was 22 then, I think. And we're trying to decide what to do. And it's a terrible dilemma. And believe me, a Rhodes Scholarship is nothing that you throw away. We didn't throw them away. We gave them up with a great deal of reluctance. But we made the decision that I'd send my letter into the Marine Corps and I'd go to Vietnam, and he turned his draft card in and got out of England and got to Canada. So he took off, I think, a couple of days after that decision, and I was, you know, was back in America in the Marine Corps and on active duty. I admire him greatly. Everybody else just sort of hid behind the privilege. A lot of people ask me, how do you feel about the guys that went to Canada? I'm going like, they at least acted, most of them with honor. So I think that the issue was being true to your moral position, but it wasn't easy. And I think, you know, people would like to think that those kinds of decisions are easy. I just felt, ultimately, I just couldn't stay there hiding and look myself in the mirror.
5: And a terrific job on the production by Monty Montgomery. And a special thanks to Carl Merlantes for sharing this remarkable story. Service versus the military. The difference between the two. Honoring your moral code. And how two young men took very different positions. And in the end, well, Carl had respect for both of them. Carl's story here on Our American Stories.
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19: 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I'm Rob Martier.
13: The United States has launched more strikes on Iran today. U.S. Central Command says the strikes were in response to Iran launching a drone at another ship traveling through the Strait of Hormuz. President Trump stated on Truth Social, United States aircraft just struck Iranian missile and drone storage locations and coastal radar sites for violating the ceasefire agreement again. The president added, there may come a point when we are no longer

0: across Kentucky.
1: Bashir says three people were killed in Madison County and one in Jackson County. At least 7 inches of rain fell on the state, with another round of wet weather moving through this evening. Chinese authorities say one person is dead and 13 are injured after a small plane crashed into Beijing's tallest building. Lisa Taylor has more.
2: A statement posted on Chinese social media says a single-engine plane crashed into a high-rise building early Friday evening, killing the pilot and causing limited damage to the skyscraper. Two bystanders told Reuters that the plane crashed into the 108-story Citic Tower on Friday. I'm Lisa Taylor.
1: Uber is rolling out stricter background checks and restrictions for drivers. The company said the new policies for rideshare drivers and couriers for its delivery service will take effect on Monday. Among the changes, Uber is expanding the list of criminal offenses that permanently disqualify someone from being a driver in the United States. Rob Martier, NBC News Radio.
3: Here's your updated WIBW forecast from the Certified Transmission Weather Center.
4: Lows level off around 76. Tonight, under mainly clear skies, southeasterly winds, 8 to 15 miles an hour. Mainly clear skies again tomorrow. High temperatures reach up to 94, 79. Tomorrow night, partly cloudy skies. Mainly sunny skies and dry. Monday and Tuesday, low 90s. Monday, mid 90s by Tuesday. I'm staff meteorologist Ray Miller. Right now, it's 83 degrees.
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1: 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We'll be right back.

0: This is Handle on the Law, Marginal Legal Advice, where I tell you you have no case. And Paul, you're up. Hello, Paul.
1: Hi, Bill. Thanks for taking my call. Sure. I just had a question about a general contractor I used. I basically had the whole inside of my house remodeled. So he had subcontractors, and the subcontractors are done, and everything's fine. However, there's some finish work that he did that probably would not pass inspection. He knows about it. We've talked about it. It doesn't seem like he wants to finish it. And I just wanted to know what my
0: Let me ask you this: how much is it going to cost to finish the work and make it reasonable, so it does pass code, so it doesn't look horrible and terrible where it's clearly a breach? How much money do you think?
1: Well, I believe that I've paid him for
0: I don't care. I understand that. It doesn't matter. How much money is it going to cost to fix it?
1: Okay, so about, he's working at $80 an hour. I would say less than $5,000, maybe.
0: Okay, all right. So now, I got it. So he's damaged you to the tune of $5,000 because you have to fix $5,000 worth of work. Doesn't matter if he's finished it. Doesn't matter what you've paid. What it is, if you haven't paid him, then that makes your case your case weaker because you haven't paid him yet. Now, since you paid him, you're damaged, and of course you take him to small claims court. And first of all, you put it in writing. You put it in writing that he has screwed up. That here is the bid to fix your problem. You have just lay it all out. You haven't come out. I've called you a bunch of times. You have 2 weeks in which to fix this. And if he ignores it or says no, thank you, or take me to court, you do exactly that. You take him to court.
1: Okay.
0: And what I would do is you got 2 weeks to do it, and then you follow it up with I'm going to give you another week to do this, and then you file the lawsuit in small claims court. Now, you have to know how much it's going to cost to fix, okay? Because you're suing him for money, and how much money what did he pay? Oh, I don't know. It just has to be fixed. Doesn't work that way. It's going to cost X dollars. Now, a contractor working for $80 an hour personally, is that what you're saying?
1: He's just a general contractor.
0: Yeah, but you're hiring for you're hiring him for $80 an hour. That's a handyman.
1: Yeah.
0: Okay,
1: yeah.
0: So
1: that's what he was charging.
0: So therefore, if he's doing general work, you have to have a contract. He has to be licensed, so he doesn't have much of a defense. So there you go. Mm-hmm. You file a lawsuit and you go, congratulations. That's easy.
2: Hey, Gary, welcome to Handle on the Law.
3: Hi, Bill. I have about 30 EE bonds that my parents left to me outside of a trust. So I've got them all ready to mail in. And I just wanted to know what type of I have to deposit it to a bank account or savings.
2: Doesn't matter.
3: The only way I can avoid
2: paying tax. It doesn't matter. You know, your inheritance, okay, come hell or high water. Are the bonds made out to you?
3: No, they have their names on them.
2: Okay, let me ask you this. When you turn them in, they're going to ask, the government's going to ask, who are you?
3: Oh, no, I've got that covered.
2: Good. Okay, how much are they? Okay, great. All right, so you're good on that one. What's the value of the bonds?
3: Oh, probably maybe cash in value, maybe $40,000, $50,000.
2: Okay, all right. So that is the money. That's part of the money you've inherited. Now, how much you get within the trust?
3: Outside of the bond?
2: No, total. The amount of money you're inheriting from your folks. Add it all up.
3: Oh, $3
2: million. Yeah, you're fine. You're fine. You're not going to pay any inheritance tax.
3: Okay.
2: Yeah, you're great. Fine. Yeah, it's great. And $3 million is no small amount of money.
3: Right. Good for you, Bill. I'd really love to know.
2: Yeah, you did luck out. So, what exactly did you do to kill your parents? How'd you do it?
3: I was using drugs for most of my life.
2: Excellent.
3: Now
2: well
3: I'm
2: done.
3: Clean.
2: Yeah, well done. For $3 million, boy, I can figure that out very, very quickly.
0: If your privacy has been undone. And what does that mean? Well, all of your information, all of it, is online. I mean everything, your home address, where you work, where you bank, what you buy, where you buy it, court records, accident history, insurance records, your DMV information, your credit score, your social media. I mean, I could go on forever. It's all out there, and it's not very hard to get. And it even gets worse than that, because all of that information about you is collected by hundreds of data brokers and then gets sold to anyone who wants to buy it. And there goes your privacy. Of course, it's gone. Never was there. And the bad guys can even get hold of it and really go to work. And this is where Incogni, it's a company that fights back for you. What they do is they contact hundreds of these data brokers and legally demand your information be deleted. They have to. 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
6: NBC News Radio. I'm Rob Martier. The United States has launched more strikes on Iran today. U.S. Central Command says the strikes were in response to Iran launching a drone at another ship traveling through the Strait of Hormuz. President Trump stated on Truth Social, United States aircraft just struck Iranian missile and drone storage locations and coastal radar sites for violating the ceasefire agreement again. At least four people are dead after flash flooding hit Kentucky today. Governor Andy Beshear declared a state of emergency. At least 7 inches of rain fell on the state, with another round of wet weather moving through this evening. Uber is rolling out stricter background checks and restrictions for drivers. The company said the new policies for rideshare drivers and couriers will take effect on Monday. Among the changes, Uber is expanding the list of criminal offenses that permanently disqualify someone from being a driver in the United States. Rob Martier, NBC News Radio.
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0: I don't know why people have such a problem with that. So you've done the 60-day notice. I'm assuming you did it correctly. And you hire a landlord-tenant attorney, Ralph.
1: Okay.
0: And obviously you have no idea of how to do it because you're asking that question. And so you hire someone and get them out. You can get them out. It's going to take a while. It's going to take a while, and the only thing you're going to pay is the relocation fee, the legal relocation fee, the amount. And, you know, I always forget how much it is, but I think they raised $5,000.
1: Well, we offered them $7,500.
0: It doesn't matter. It doesn't matter. It doesn't matter. You can offer them $100,000, and if they don't want to move, you still have to evict them. I had exactly the same problem. I bought a property, and the people would not move. And I ended up paying $25,000 because I was going to lose the case because it happened to be a rabbi who rented the place. And he had an attorney who was prepared to fight me and go to court and was going to argue the only reason I'm tossing him out is because of religious discrimination. So I paid up. But that's me. Ralph, just hire a landlord-tenant attorney. Okay.
1: Can you recommend me one?
0: I'm sorry? No, I can't recommend because I don't have them. I only recommend personal injury lawyers. I don't keep a list of lawyers. All right. That is really simple stuff. Let me see. All right, Linda, welcome to Handle on the Law.
2: Hello.
0: Yes. Go ahead.
2: Okay. I would like to know if I have the ability to sue my father's estate after he passes away for sexually abusing me. I have found out from my stepmother that I have been disinherited, and this came as a complete surprise to me.
0: Now, you're not going to sue the estate. Is he still alive?
2: No.
0: It depends on the statute. They opened up the statute to go back. Normally, a statute would be closed. Because when did this abuse take place, Linda?
2: Many years ago. Over, I would say, let's see, it would be 45 years ago.
0: Okay. Now, normally, the statute is history. Of course, you can't go back 45 years, except. And this is California, and a lot of states did this. They opened up the statute that you could go back to infinity. You could literally go back to the day you were born. And there was a sunset clause on that, and I don't know if that is still available. I think that may have been shut down. But the answer, I think, is yes, you can sue. I think you can, and there are lawyers out there that handle that kind of a case. This is what they do. They represent women who have been, and occasionally men, but very rarely, but primarily women who have done that. And, and people are going to ask you, my God, how can you bring it up 45 years later? And people bring it up 45 years later because the trauma was so great. I mean, being molested by your own father, man, people tend to suppress that for a while, like your entire life. And that's accepted, there's nothing wrong with you bringing it up 45 years later, except the statute. And you get to find that out.
2: How about, he's dead, and back then I did confront him and my stepmother.
0: Okay, here's the problem. Confronting him has no proof whatsoever because he's dead. I mean, he's not going to testify.
2: Okay, but
0: now your stepmother, is she still around?
2: She is, and she's the one who told me I'm disinherited, so is my brother, everything.
0: All right,
2: going
0: then she is going to lie about you going and telling her.
2: However, she just said in front of witnesses a declarative utterance saying, I didn't believe you then, and I don't believe you now, because when she told me, I was in total shock.
0: All right.
2: So
0: well,
2: can that be admissible?
0: Okay, now, the fact that you mentioned that 45 years ago, is that any kind of proof? I don't know the answer. This is why I'm going to suggest you go to one of these lawyers that do this kind of case. And you simply, you Google it and you put lawyers and molesting, children molesting cases, plaintiffs, you throw all the words up there. There are law firms that do that, and that's the law firm you want to you want to definitely contact. So my take on this is, one, you got a statute issue, and I don't know. Two, you got a proof issue. That's the problem. Have you gone to a shrink about this?
2: Yes, I've told it to many shrinks.
0: Okay, then you do is you bring them in. And that helps the proof. But that's why you want to talk to lawyers, law firms, sole practitioners who do exactly this.
3: David. Hello, David. Yo, David. You there?
4: David. Yes, I'm sorry.
3: Okay.
4: Hello?
3: Yes, I'm here.
4: Hello?
3: Yes, can you hear me?
4: Yeah. Yes, I can now.
3: Okay.
4: Can you hear me?
3: Yeah, I can. Is this the David I know?
4: Yes, this is the David you know.
3: Okay, David, I'm going to put you on hold because I want to give you plenty of time when we come back. So don't go away because you have an interesting story. David's an interesting guy, too. I've known him for many, many, many years. Okay, let's talk about your privacy for a moment. Your online privacy, and what does that mean? Well, it doesn't exist. That's what it means. Because everything about you, I mean, everything is available online. Your home address, where you work, where you bank, what you buy, where, court records, accident history, DMV information, credit score, social media. I mean, go on for an hour. It's all out there, and it is not hard to get. And if you can believe it, it gets worse than that, because all of that information is collected by hundreds of data brokers. 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
8: NBC News Radio, I'm Rob Martier. The United States has launched more strikes on Iran today. U.S. Central Command says the strikes were in response to Iran launching a drone at another ship traveling through the Strait of Hormuz. Bahrain is accusing Iran of launching drones at the kingdom. The Ministry of the Interior said today that air raid sirens had been activated and urged residents to move to the nearest safe locations as regional tensions continued to escalate.
9: Officials in Venezuela confirm at least 1,400 people are dead following Wednesday's massive twin earthquakes. Tens of thousands are listed as still missing, and thousands of others are injured. Search and rescue teams from the United States and other nations are working to find victims of this week's devastating earthquakes that struck about 100 miles west of the capital, Caracas. The State Department says the United States is sending a $150 million aid package to Venezuela, with more financial help likely to follow. Former National Security Advisor John

0: elected back in October of 2025 and has been a strong critic of President Trump since he left the administration in 2019.
1: Berkshire Hathaway CEO Greg Abel is now a United States citizen. Abel, a longtime Iowa resident who was born in Canada, was among roughly two dozen people from 16 countries who participated in an annual naturalization ceremony hosted by the Iowa Cubs. Rob Martier, NBC News Radio.
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3: Lows level off around 76.
4: Tonight,
3: under mainly clear skies, southeasterly winds, 8 to 15 miles an hour. Mainly clear skies again. Tomorrow, high temperatures reach up to 94, 79. Tomorrow night, partly cloudy skies. Mainly sunny skies and dry. Monday and Tuesday, low 90s. Monday, mid-90s by Tuesday. I'm staff meteorologist Ray Miller. Right now, it's 82 degrees.
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0: 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Lovely, isn't it?
1: Oh, welcome back. Handle on the Law, Marginal Legal Advice. Ronald. Hello, Ronald. You're up.
2: Good morning, Bill. How are
1: yes,
2: you
1: sir.
2: Doing? Good to talk to you.
1: Thank you.
2: I was wondering if it's possible to be a juror on a continuous volunteering basis. I'm retired, and I've got the time, and I've done jury duty a number of times, and I actually enjoyed it. So is that possible?
1: You know, do you have any idea how long I've been on the air, by the way, Ronald?
2: You there?
1: Yeah. Can you hear me?
2: You there?
1: Can you hear me, or we've lost
2: you?
1: No. Okay, you can hear me now. The question is, can you be a juror on the regular basis? Oh. Can you volunteer because you're retired, and I'm assuming you like being a juror already? And then I asked you the question, do you know how long I've been on the air? And do you know how long I've been on the air?
2: Years.
1: Yeah. Oh, longer than that.
2: 30 years.
1: Oh, yeah. Longer than that. I have been doing Handle on the Law for over 30 years. And, Ronald, do you know how many times I have been asked, can I volunteer to be a juror on a continuous basis? What would you guess?
2: No, I don't.
1: How about zero?
2: Zero.
1: Absolutely zero. No one has ever asked me if they can continue to be a juror. Now, I have no idea.
2: It's rare these days, Bill.
1: Yeah, no kidding. I have absolutely no idea, Ronald. What I would do is ask the clerk of the court, because my guess is that anybody who is willing or even wants to be a juror on a continuing basis, then you're going to be asked, assuming you can do it, you are going to be asked to be on one of those long trials that can take months. Very complicated civil cases that can go weeks and weeks, and some serious criminal cases, like capital cases, that can go on for months sometimes. So that's a question you ask the clerk of the court. You can just call the clerk or walk in the door and say, can I do this? They can't give you legal advice, but they sure as hell can answer that. And either they're going to say, no, you can't, because we don't have any mechanism for that. Or they're going to go, oh, boy, Ronald, thanks for showing up. We desperately need people like you. The quick answer, I have absolutely no idea. Diane. Hello, Diane. Welcome. Diane, you there?
3: Hello, Bill. I'm here, and my question is regarding statute of limitations.
1: Okay.
3: I'm very confused. I'm looking at it. I did go to paralegal school and started to be a court reporter. And
1: okay, you have to be a little louder. Diane, you have to be a little louder.
3: Oh, okay. She told me I was too loud. Here we go.
1: Okay, no, this is good.
3: I'm a wireless engineer for 37 years. COVID knocked my career out of the park.
1: Mm-hmm.
3: My mother turned 98. You can understand this. No Alzheimer's. I had to put her in the nursing home. My best friend, I still see her every day. I finally got my second career, and I'm a hotel front desk receptionist, San Clemente, California. I'm sure you know it. I was 3 years ago, June 2023. Thank you for taking my call. It's 3 years this month, and I'm reading the statute of limitations. I went to the Harvard Justice Center. No one can really understand or know. Just file it. So I'm in Huntington Beach, Orange County, California, Mario's Restaurant, privately owned by Grace.
1: Okay, yeah, I don't want any names because I know you're going to go to some accusation here.
3: No, right. The grace of God.
1: Okay, so you're in some restaurant. What happened?
3: I was meeting my friend who was leaving to go in the military, and he said, "I will meet you for lunch to say goodbye." I waited at the restaurant. I ordered some chips and salsa. enchilada.
1: I don't care what care what you ordered, Diane.
3: So my friend does not show up. He was buying. I was in between jobs, didn't have the money, and they were very upset for the $28 bill. I said, I will pay you. Here's my driver's license, my passport. No. Okay, take my $1,295 bidet watch. And so she took it, and I said, I will bring back the $28 and a tip, and I haven't got to get back there. And I've called her for 3 years. She never answered.
1: Why did you wait 3 years? Why have you waited 3 years, Diane?
3: No, I've been calling for 3 years.
1: Okay, but why? Okay, but why have at what point that you say, okay, this doesn't look like I'm going to get my watch back? At what point did you wake up and go, okay, this I've got to do something else other than keep on calling her?
3: Well, I didn't have the receipt because I've moved and my mother. It's just convoluted. So I found.
1: All right, no, I understand. You're gonna have a hard time. You're gonna have a hard time proving it. But you know, I don't know what the statute is. It may be 3 years, I don't know what it is, but you say that happened, and you have no proof.
3: No, I went to the jeweler where I bought it, and they're reputable for 40 years in Laguna Niguel, and they gave me the receipt, and they were mad. They said, we know people don't spend this.
1: But it doesn't matter. What does your jeweler have to do with it? You gave the waiter or the waitress watch, and they're going to say, no, you didn't. And it doesn't matter what the value is.
3: Thank you very much. I'm wearing it.
1: How are you going to prove that, number one, you had it on you, and number two, that's what happened? And when they say, no, it's not, how do you prove it?
3: Well, this is why I call you, because I think I'm smart, and then I call you.
1: No, actually, you're not. Actually, no.
3: I know. I'm really stupid.
1: Yeah, you are.
3: So I paid $295 for.
1: Yeah, no, you're not. They're going to deny it, Diane. They're going to deny it, and you have no proof other than you're saying it, and that doesn't fly. And yes, I do agree with you. That was pretty. You are pretty stupid based on that. Although maybe that was just stupid. You might be a member of Mensa for all I know. All right, let me spend a moment talking about your privacy before we take our break. And the question is, what privacy? You don't have any. Because everything about you is online. 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
5: NBC News Radio. I'm Rob Martier. The United States has launched more strikes on Iran today. U.S. Central Command says the strikes were in response to Iran launching a drone at another ship traveling through the Strait of Hormuz. Officials in Venezuela confirm at least 1,400 people are dead following Wednesday's massive twin earthquakes. Search and rescue teams from the United States and other nations are working to find victims of this week's devastating earthquakes that struck about 100 miles west of the capital, Caracas. The State Department says the United States is sending a $150 million aid package to Venezuela with more financial help likely to follow. Berkshire Hathaway CEO Greg Abel is now a United States citizen. Abel, a longtime Iowa resident who was born in Canada, was among roughly two dozen people from 16 countries who participated in an annual naturalization ceremony hosted by the Iowa Cubs. Rob Martier, NBC News Radio.
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0: And welcome back. 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Mark, yo, how can I help you? Yo? Yeah, yo. How can I help you, Mark?
1: If I don't go to jury duty, are they going to come and get me?
0: Yeah, there'll be a warrant issued for your arrest, and they're going to come and pick you up. And by the way, do you happen to be gay by any chance?
1: No.
0: No, you will be.
1: I'm willing to change.
0: You'd better. So let's talk reality here. Yes, you have to go to jury duty, but here's what happens: you'll get a follow up. And they'll keep on contacting you.
1: I've gotten a follow-up, and I got a thing that's threatening sanctions. I know.
0: They do that all the time. The court literally can have you arrested and hauled in. But sanctions are money. They're going to fine you. And if you ignore it, you have a chance. I mean, you'll get they're going to try to collect some money, and you don't want that on your record that you didn't show up. And there you are. And God help you if you get stopped by a cop for a ticket. You don't want to do that. All right. But here's the way it works. Everybody gets your jury summons in L.A. County, if you happen to live there, and I happen to know that. Hundreds of thousands of people sit on juries or go to jury duty every year, if not over a million. So they have to go through a whole lot of people. Now, here's the practical part is you go ahead and you fill it out and you're put on a list and they call you. And so they'll tell you when you're going to you're going to be on jury duty.
2: Oh, thank you for coming today, sir.
0: Okay. Hello, you still there? All right.
1: I'm still here.
0: Okay.
1: I'm listening to every word you say, man.
0: Okay, fair enough. And so they call you, you put a number in, and they say, you have to show up tomorrow. And I think you do that for 5 days. You have to show up. Usually you don't have to show up. But if they call you and you show up, and they'll ask you, they'll put you on a jury for 1 or 2 days. They're not going to put you on a murder trial that's going to last a month. Because they ask for people that are willing to do that, people that work for companies or the federal government or the state government where you can – that's a vacation. You're gone for a month. And you can ask for a specific time. For example, they give you the week, and you can't. You can't show up. I'm scheduled for a vacation. Or you come up with any kind of excuse. I have a conference that I have to go to and I can't miss. And so you can ask for a specific time. And let me give you a little piece of advice. And this is for everybody. And I've done this. And that is the time you ask for, because the only time you'll be able to do it this year is between Christmas and New Year. And you say, that's the only time. I'm booked my entire year. And then whatever you're talking to, they'll give it to you. And why do you want to do it between Christmas and New Year? The court is open. The courts are open. There is no judge on the planet that will have a trial during that time. So you call in. And it's, nope, you don't have to show up. Nope, you don't have to show up. Nope, you don't have to show up. Jury duty is a pain in the ass. I'll tell you that right now. You show up, you wait for hours there, you bring a book, and it is no fun. But that's our system. So the answer is, yeah, I would.
1: What if I lost that card that they mailed to me?
0: Yeah, they don't care. You call up and you ask for another one. Yeah, call and say, okay. I lost my card, and they'll send you another one. But you can ignore it, and probably nothing's going to happen. And once you're there, by the way, trying to get out of jury duty today is impossible. It's impossible. It used to be where, are you biased? Anybody biased? And you'd raise your hand. You go, yes, Your Honor, I'm biased. Now they don't buy bias at all. You're sitting on a jury come hell or high water.
1: I don't mind serving on a jury. I just there's times I can do it and times I can't. So let them know.
0: That's exactly what you let them know. All right. So as I said, I've got a great jury story for you, and this is my story. So I'm summoned for jury duty. I'm one of those people that go. I don't need to be sanctioned. I don't need to have failure to appear on my record. I go, and the judges raise their hand, and that you raise your hand. Anybody who is biased think they can't be on the jury. A bunch of people raise their hands. Why do you think you're biased? And it doesn't matter what reason they come up with. None. The judge says no. So when it came to my turn, when I raised my hand for bias, yes, Mr. Handel, why do you think you're biased? And I said, Your Honor, we should go into Chambers, his office, for this. And the judge said, no, we do this in open court. Why do you think you're biased? And I said, Your Honor, you're going to want into Chambers on this one, believe me. And he said, oh, okay. So he brings in the stenographer, you know, to record it all, brings in the other attorney. They're prosecuting this. We're talking about the prosecutor now. It's a criminal case in which a kid, and I've never heard of this, is charged with a misdemeanor hit and what do they call it? Drive and hit or hit and escape. That's it, hit and run. Thank you. I had a senior moment there. He's charged with a hit and run, and I don't know why he's decided on a trial, but he is. So I'm sitting in the court's chambers, and the judge says, okay, why do you think you're biased? I said, Your Honor, here's why. Because I know this kid's illegal. You know this kid is illegal. Now, you can't ask him that. I got to tell you, he doesn't speak a word of English. He has an interpreter. He looks down and he can't meet anybody's eyes. He's scared to death far more than anything else. And he's clearly illegal. And that's what I said. Whether it was true or not, I thought he was. And then I said to the judge, and Your Honor, since I'm an attorney, I'm an officer of the court, and this kid has to be given a fair trial. And I'm going to nail him just because I think he's illegal. Just for that, I'm going to vote guilty. And it's not fair to him because he doesn't get a fair trial with me on the jury. And the judge looked and said, you know, I would immediately dismiss that reason as you've made that up. But I listened to your show, and I know you're telling the truth. And I was dismissed as a juror. Thank you. I'm gone. We'll be back. Oh, no, before we do, talking about me being an attorney, I've been a lawyer for a very long time, and I have seen personal injury cases that have gone south over and over again. 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

0: Thursday night, lows around 79. Mainly sunny skies and dry. Monday and Tuesday, low 90s. Monday, mid-90s by Tuesday. I'm staff meteorologist Ray Miller. Right now, 81.
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0: All right, welcome back to Handle on the Law. Hello, Michelle, my Belle.
1: Hey, Bill. Hey,
0: yes,
1: Bill.
0: Ma'am.
1: Appreciate your time.
0: Sure.
1: So in March of 2024, I rented a moving truck, and I declined the insurance on that. So trust me, I've already called myself an idiot several times over because during the trip, a large rock hit the windshield and almost shattered it. I could still get to my destination, but it was the windshield is toast. So I go to return the moving truck, and the representative there said, okay, windshield's going to need to be replaced. We will contact you within the next 6 months with the bill. So, again, that was in March of 2024. Here we are almost over 2 years later, and I have not heard a word from the moving truck company.
0: That's good news.
1: So my question to you, it is good news. Is there like a statute of limitations?
0: Yeah, there is.
1: I certainly haven't reached out to them.
0: Okay. Yeah, there is, but no, you don't reach out to them. Absolutely not. You just sit back, and because they haven't contacted you, this has slipped through the cracks, clearly. You don't have a duty to contact them at all, and so your decision not to buy insurance turned out to be a pretty good decision. So at this point, you just leave it alone. And the longer it goes, I don't even know they keep records of this after a year. Someone decided or slipped through the cracks and either decided not to go after you, which doesn't make any sense because I once had a car and I rented it in Utah and just the cold cracked the windshield and I got nailed for it because I rented the car. So is there a statute? It was 2 years ago. Yeah, probably, but at this point, I wouldn't even worry about it. Just sit back and enjoy you not getting nailed. Fameha, or is that? Do I have that right? Fahima?
2: Or cert in the future.
0: Hello. I've been having a hard time listening to you. You're not making yourself very clear.
3: Hi. Can you hear me?
0: Okay. Yes, I can. Wow, that's interesting.
3: Okay.
0: All right, who are you?
3: The name is Fahime.
0: Oh, there you go, Fahime. Okay, got it. I'm assuming that's an Iranian name, right?
3: Yes, correct.
0: Okay. What can I do for you, Fahime?
3: Okay, in 2004, my divorce was finalized. And I had no knowledge, fairly new in the country, didn't know about the pension, didn't know much. And it was a volatile situation. I just wanted to get out of it. So I signed off. I was wondering if there is any recourse.
0: Okay. I mean, that was a long time ago. You're talking over 20 years ago. How long were you married?
3: 17 years.
0: Okay, that's a good long time. And how many assets did you build up? You know, what was when you got divorced? Were there property owned? Did you have money in the bank? What?
3: No. We owned a home, which in the end was very messy, and the bank took over. Again, very, very messy.
0: Okay, no, I understand. But here's the problem.
3: No,
0: I mean, there's two questions here. Number one, can you go back 20 years, 22 years? Probably not. That's one. And the other one is, even if you could, it sounds like there's nothing to get. Because if you lost your house, the bank took it. Go ahead.
3: I'm so sorry to interrupt. No, my whole intention was the pension.
0: Ah, okay. That was going to ask you next, the pension. And you are entitled to half of the pension for the 17 years that you were married, whatever the buildup of the pension was. But if you are talking 22 years ago going after the pension, man, I think there's an issue as to a statute of limitations on that. I do. However, you know, you can't take my word for it because I may be wrong on this. So you want to talk to a divorce attorney, and that's who you want to talk to, a family law attorney, and just ask the question. Just, you know, Pick one and I'm going. I just have a quick question to ask you to see if here it is. It was 22 years ago, and is it possible for me to go back and get half the pension, which you're entitled to? Maybe not. Or half the pension going forward? Maybe. But that's certainly, I don't do family law. Matter of fact, I do very little law in general, but it's definitely a family law attorney question. That there is no question about. Okay. Scott.
4: Hello, Scott. Welcome to Handle on the Law.
5: Here's my question for you. I have a car from a major Japanese manufacturer. It's 7 years old. About 2 years ago, I noticed my headlights were diminishing on the brightness, and it was getting worse and worse. I brought it to their attention, and they just said, we don't know anything about it. I ended up buying two brand new headlights from a third party that cost about $900, and it turns out that they did send a warranty card to replace them. And I had them replaced about 2 months after the expiration date. So even though I missed the window, I did bring it to their attention twice, and they played it off like they knew nothing about it.
0: Okay, well, that's their problem. Scott, that's their problem. If you can prove you brought it in and complained about it, you've got them. You've got them. If it was done within the window, because it is their responsibility to know that there's a recall. I mean, they can say all day, we don't know anything about it. We never heard about it. Really? Then how does a dealership not know about a recall that has been officially, I guess, published, if you will, by a car company? You're the dealer. I think you got them. And I would sue them.
5: Well,
0: I would sue them in small claims court.
5: If they didn't document it on my service order.
0: Oh, you're fine. You're fine. You want to sue the dealership.
5: All right, I'll go after them.
0: Yeah, you want to go against the dealership. You do not want to go after the car company. That doesn't work. All right, let's talk about your privacy. And my question is, what privacy? There is no privacy, especially online. You go online and click your name in there, and you can find out everything. I can find out everything about you, where you work, your home address, where you bank, where you buy, what you buy, court records, accident history, DMV info, credit score. I mean, it goes on and on. So there's no privacy. It's out there. And even worse than that, do you know that there are brokers out there, data brokers, that collect your personal information and then they sell it to anyone who wants to buy it? 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
8: NBC News Radio. I'm Rob Martier. The United States has launched more strikes on Iran today. U.S. Central Command says the strikes were in response to Iran launching a drone at another ship traveling through the Strait of Hormuz. This comes a day after the U.S. launched similar strikes in response to a ship attack earlier this week. The latest exchange comes just a week after the signing of a deal intended to eventually end the conflict. At least four people are dead after flash flooding hit Kentucky today. Governor Andy Beshear says multiple state roads are out of commission due to the flooding. Beshear declared a state of emergency, saying search and rescue resources are being deployed to the hardest-hit areas. Kelsey Grammer is hinting he may run for political office. In an interview with Us Weekly, the former Frasier actor said that he would consider a run for political office due partly to a duty he feels he owes the country. Rob Martier, NBC News Radio.
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0: This is Handle on the Law. Welcome back. Marginal Legal Advice. Okay, Stan, your turn. Hello, welcome to the program.
1: Thank you. Yes, my wife and I created a trust over 20 years ago. We recently wanted to make some modifications to that, and unfortunately my wife passed away before we got in to do it. Now I've been told that it's going to run about $3,500 to do the modifications we wanted, and then I have to furnish everybody who's mentioned in that trust with a copy of that. Does that sound right?
0: No. Yeah, it sounds ridiculous. First of all, what modifications did you want to make in the trust?
1: We want to add some grandchildren to it, and it would change positions of others that are in the trust.
0: All right, so that's fairly easy. And who is telling you that it's going to cost $3,500 and you have to show the trust to all the beneficiaries? Who's saying that?
1: Well, it was an attorney, actually.
0: Yeah, yeah, probably an attorney who does trust and estate. The answer is no, you don't have to show. We'll start with you don't have to show the beneficiaries the trust. Absolutely not. And I'm assuming that it's a trust that each of you are trustees, and if one dies, it goes to the other one, correct?
1: Yes.
0: Okay, that's the vast, vast majority of trusts. Yeah, you want to change it, you're going to need a lawyer, but I would go back to the original lawyer who wrote the trust and just make those small changes. It is no big deal. $3,500 is crazy to simply move a few people around on that trust because, well, first of all, you're the trustee, so you own the trust. I mean, effectively you do. I mean, the beneficiaries get the money, right. But you can change it all day long. Because now it's there's a new trustee, and it's only you. So go to the original attorney and say, hey, what are you going to charge me to just change names? And if it's not – I got to tell you, if you're paying more than $500, you're paying too much. It's a crock with the advice that you've been given with $3,500. That's completely insane. Morris. Hi, Morris. Welcome.
2: Yes, good morning. I have a question. The last few weeks, we've heard police issues, police and Pasadena shooting each other. And then last week, the LAPD officer shooting that dog, killing that dog. Why is their photograph and names not released to the public? Because when a regular suspect is arrested, right away they're on the news with
0: the
2: photograph, the mugshot.
0: Okay, let me ask. Okay. Yeah, hold on a minute. A suspect is arrested, and right there, their name is on the news. So you're talking about the 7,000 people that are arrested every day in L.A. County. Their names and pictures go up on the news. So where the news goes, okay, we're now going to show you some pictures of thousands of people and their names. So sit back for 45 minutes while we do that during the news. So that's ridiculous, Morris. What they do is they show pictures of people arrested in very, very big cases, or they're on the lam and hunting them down. That's the only time they do that. And usually they're doing that only when they're looking for people, and that's why. And as far as showing the police officers, unless the police officers, again, are charged with a big-time shooting, that's not going to show. Maybe it will because there's very few police officers, but that's the answer to your question. So I wouldn't worry about it. If you get arrested for something, I wouldn't worry about your picture being shown on TV. Now, if you're arrested for hacking your family to death, taking a chainsaw, for example, and then just dismembering your entire family after killing them, your picture is going to be on TV. I guarantee it. Okay. Ron. Hello, Ron. Welcome.
3: How you doing, Bill?
0: Yes,
3: hey,
0: sir.
3: Listen, I have I had an ESOP through my work, and I retired.
0: Okay, I don't know what an ESOP is, so you have to tell me what an ESOP is.
3: It's an employee-owned company.
0: Okay,
3: so
0: got it.
3: They give you shares as you
0: Okay, understood. Fair enough.
3: They owed me $125. The $100,000, and they were supposed to pay me over 5 years. They made the first two payments. They get the third one. They sent me in the fourth year, and they said it a check, and they said it was the fourth check, but it was the third. And now they've closed their doors.
0: Okay, quick question now.
3: They owe me like $50,000.
0: Okay, so this isn't for work you're doing, is it? Is it wages?
3: Well, or it is it wages?
0: Or is it investment coming back?
3: No, it's considered wages.
0: Okay, so it's so you're being paid for work. It's not a return of investment or a percentage of what the company is making. It's straight out. No. Here's what you get for working at the company. Okay, so that becomes wages. All right, so they're in breach of the law. They have to pay you, and so you can sue them. But the easiest way of dealing with it before a lawsuit is to go to effectively the labor board. They're in violation of labor laws. So you go to the state of California, Department of Industrial Relations. They have a wage enforcement decision division. You just file a claim. So they're going to be ordered to pay you. It's that simple. So a lawsuit isn't going to help you because what the labor board orders them to do is far more powerful than a civil lawsuit. If they have gone out of business, Ron, then there's no place to go. If it is a company that has shut its doors, I don't think so. Now, theoretically, they could go after the directors, and I don't know how that works. But I think that really screws everything up. Because if the company has no more money, where are they going to get the money to pay you, Ron?
3: Through their assets?
0: If the company is shut down, then there are assets that have to be sold. And you have to be paid, and it depends on where you sit in the payment schedule. Secured, for example, any machinery that's bought that's secured, that gets paid first. Secured banks, that gets paid first. Secured loans, and you're down the hike, but if they're down the list. But if there are assets that can be sold, you will get a percentage of whatever is owed. So let's say your $50,000 is 10% of the assets. You'll get 10% up to $50,000.
3: Okay.
0: All right. So, company owned, $150,000 a year. Wow, that's a chunk of money. Stephanie!
4: Yes, hi. Thank you for taking my call.
0: Sure.
4: I have bipolar type 2 and a learning disability. I hired a mediator to work between my soon-to-be ex-husband and I, and we've been working with the mediator. A lot of what she says I just don't understand, and I had a manic phase, and I was wondering, can I hire an attorney to speak for me?
5: Sure. That's exactly what you do. That's exactly what you do under these circumstances, is hire an attorney, especially under your circumstances that you're not understanding what's going on because you are bipolar. Now, do you do manic bipolarity, depressed bipolarity, combination of the two?
4: I'm bipolar type 2, so I tend to lean towards the deep depression side of bipolar.
5: Okay.
4: But... yeah, so I had a manic episode, which is really rare, but I had one. And anyway, to make a long story short, I just wanted to know.
5: Yeah, you get an attorney. Stephanie, any divorce attorney. And you want to get the attorney during one of your manic phases so you feel good and you're happy, you're telling jokes. Because when you end up doing it when you're really depressed and you're Eeyore, then no one wants to deal with you. But, yes, the answer is that's exactly what you do. It's a good question, and you're right on.
0: Real quickly, before we bail out of here, I want to share something about the Internet. And that is, if you think there is privacy online about you, your privacy, you are dreaming. 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
8: NBC News Radio. I'm Rob Martier. The United States has launched more strikes on Iran today. U.S. Central Command says the strikes were in response to Iran launching a drone at another ship traveling through the Strait of Hormuz. This comes a day after the U.S. launched similar strikes in response to a ship attack earlier this week. Tehran said today it had struck U.S.-linked targets in the region in response to yesterday's strikes. Julia Letlow is projected to win the Republican Senate primary in Louisiana. Letlow, endorsed by President Trump, defeated State Treasurer John Fleming in a runoff today. Incumbent U.S. Senator Bill Cassidy was knocked out of the race in the first round of voting after losing Trump's support. Meanwhile, Jamie Davis is projected to win the Democratic primary and will face Letlow in November. A reported hostage situation led to a major police response in the Koreatown area of Los Angeles. Sharon Reardon with details.
9: It happened early Saturday morning, just after 4. Police responded to a 911 text that reported an armed hostage situation at an abandoned warehouse on West 8th Street near Kingsley Drive. However, the situation officers uncovered turned out to be an illegal gambling operation. KTLA video from the scene showed heavily armed LAPD officers securing the building. 27 people were detained and 6 were arrested on outstanding warrants. The LAPD says they never found the reported gunman or the alleged hostage. I'm Sharon Reardon.
8: At the World Cup today, England took down Panama 2-0 and Croatia beat Ghana 2-1. Colombia drew even with Portugal 0-0 and Uzbekistan fell to the Democratic Republic of the Congo 3-1. The knockout stage kicks off on Sunday with a match between South Africa and Canada. Team USA plays Bosnia and Herzegovina on Wednesday. The match will be played at Levi's Stadium in Santa Clara, California. Rob Martier, NBC News Radio.
7: Here's your updated WIBW forecast from the Certified Transmission Weather Center.
10: Clear skies overnight with low 76. Southeast winds 8 to 15 miles an hour. Mainly sunny Sunday. High temperatures reach up to 94. Lows level off around 79.

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2: NBC News Radio, I'm Jim Forbes. The U.S. has launched more strikes on Iran. U.S. Central Command says the strikes were in response to Iran launching a drone at another ship traveling through the Strait of Hormuz. This comes a day after the U.S. launched similar strikes in response to a ship's attack earlier this week. Tehran said Saturday it had struck U.S.-linked targets in the region in response to yesterday's strikes. The latest exchange comes just a week after the signing of a deal intended to eventually end the conflict. And officials in Venezuela confirm at least 1,400 people are dead following Wednesday's massive twin earthquakes. Tens of thousands are listed as still missing, and thousands of others are injured. Search and rescue teams from the U.S. and other nations are working to find victims of this week's devastating earthquakes that struck about 100 miles west of the capital. I'm Jim Forbes.
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3: Clear skies overnight with low 76. Southeast winds 8 to 15 miles an hour. Mainly sunny Sunday. High temperatures reach up to 94. Lows level off around 79. Sunday night, partly cloudy skies. Mainly clear skies and dry Monday and Tuesday. Low 90s Monday, mid 90s by Tuesday. I'm staff meteorologist Ray Miller. Currently, it's 80 degrees.
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7: NBC News Radio, I'm Jim Forbes. The U.S. has launched more strikes on Iran. U.S. Central Command says the strikes were in response to Iran launching a drone at another ship traveling through the Strait of Hormuz. This comes a day after the U.S. launched similar strikes in response to a ship attack earlier this week. Tehran said Saturday it had struck U.S.-linked targets in the region in response to the strikes. The latest exchange comes just a week after the signing of a deal intended to eventually end the conflict. Officials in Venezuela confirm at least 1,400 people are dead following Wednesday's massive twin earthquakes. Tens of thousands are listed as still missing, and thousands of others are injured. Search and rescue teams from the U.S. and other nations are working to find victims of this week's devastating earthquakes that struck about 100 miles west of the capital, Caracas. Former National Security Advisor John Bolton is taking a plea deal to avoid prison time. Lisa Carton has more.
8: Bolton pleaded guilty Friday to mishandling classified documents. U.S. Attorney for the District of Maryland, Kelly Hayes, spoke after Bolton entered his plea.
9: No one is above the law, and I hope that this prosecution sends a clear message that we will vigorously investigate and prosecute individuals who violate our national security laws.
8: In exchange for his plea, Bolton is expected to pay a more than $2 million fine. His sentencing date is in October. Bolton was indicted back in October of 2025 and has been a strong critic of President Trump since he left the administration in 2019. I'm Lisa Carton.
7: And Utah is under a fire emergency across the state. The National Weather Service issued a red flag warning on Friday and called it a, quote, dangerous situation. Governor Spencer Cox has declared an emergency and banned fireworks statewide until after the 4th of July. I'm Jim Forbes.
6: Here's your updated WIBW forecast from the Certified Transmission Weather Center.
10: Clear skies overnight with low 76. Southeast winds 8 to 15 miles an hour. Mainly sunny Sunday. High temperatures reach up to 94. Lows level off around 79. Sunday night, partly cloudy skies. Mainly clear skies and dry Monday and Tuesday. Low 90s Monday, mid 90s by Tuesday. I'm Staff Meteorologist Ray Miller. Currently, it's 80 degrees.
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2: NBC News Radio, I'm Jim Forbes. The U.S. has launched more strikes on Iran. U.S. Central Command says the strikes were in response to Iran launching a drone at another ship traveling through the Strait of Hormuz. This comes a day after the U.S. launched similar strikes in response to a ship's attack earlier this week. Tehran said Saturday it had struck U.S.-linked targets in the region in response to yesterday's strikes. The latest exchange comes just a week after the signing of a deal intended to eventually end the conflict. And officials in Venezuela confirm at least 1,400 people are dead following Wednesday's massive twin earthquakes. Tens of thousands are listed as still missing, and thousands of others are injured. Search and rescue teams from the U.S. and other nations are working to find victims of this week's devastating earthquakes that struck about 100 miles west of the capital. I'm Jim Forbes.
0: Here's your updated WIBW forecast from the Certified Transmission Weather Center.
3: Clear skies overnight with low 76. Southeast winds 8 to 15 miles an hour. Mainly sunny Sunday. High temperatures reach up to 94. Lows level off around 79. Sunday night, partly cloudy skies. Mainly clear skies and dry Monday and Tuesday. Low 90s Monday, mid 90s by Tuesday. I'm Staff Meteorologist Ray Miller. Right now, 79.
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3: NBC News Radio, I'm Jim Forbes. The U.S. has launched more strikes on Iran. U.S. Central Command says the strikes were in response to Iran launching a drone at another ship traveling through the Strait of Hormuz. This comes a day after the U.S. launched similar strikes in response to a ship attack earlier this week. Tehran said Saturday it had struck U.S.-linked targets in the region in response to yesterday's strikes. The latest exchange comes just a week after the signing of a deal intended to eventually end the conflict. Officials in Venezuela confirm at least 1,400 people are dead following Wednesday's massive twin earthquakes. Tens of thousands are listed as still missing, and thousands of others are injured. Search and rescue teams from the U.S. and other nations are working to find victims of this week's devastating earthquakes that struck about 100 miles west of the capital, Caracas. The State Department says the U.S. is sending a $150 million aid package to Venezuela, with more financial help likely to follow. Former National Security Advisor John Bolton is taking a plea deal to avoid prison time. Lisa Carton has this story.
4: Bolton pleaded guilty Friday to mishandling classified documents. U.S. Attorney for the District of Maryland, Kelly Hayes, spoke after Bolton entered his plea.
5: No one is above the law, and I hope that this prosecution sends a clear message that we will vigorously investigate and prosecute individuals who violate our national security laws.
4: In exchange for his plea, Bolton is expected to pay a more than $2 million fine. His sentencing date is in October. Bolton was indicted back in October of 2025 and has been a strong critic of President Trump since he left the administration in 2019.
3: And Utah is under a fire emergency across the state. The National Weather Service issued a red flag warning on Friday. I'm Jim Forbes.
2: Here's your updated WIBW forecast from the Certified Transmission Weather Center.
6: Clear skies overnight with lows around 76, southerly winds 8 to 15 miles an hour. High temperatures reach up to 94, Sunday mainly sunny skies. Mainly clear, Sunday night 79. Lots of sunshine and dry Monday and Tuesday, low 90s, Monday mid 90s by Tuesday. I'm Staff Meteorologist Ray Miller. Right now, 79.
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2: The world converges on earthquake-devastated Venezuela to help and rescue efforts, and we'll bring you the latest. The slow progress to an Iran peace deal continues while passage through the Strait of Hormuz remains unclear. Heat waves make their way across the globe. We'll keep you in the loop. 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
5: NBC News Radio, I'm Jim Forbes. Iran appears to be launching missiles on U.S. allies near the Persian Gulf. Kuwait's military said on social media early Sunday that its air defense systems were intercepting hostile missiles and drones. Similar attacks appear to be happening in Bahrain, where the Interior Ministry says, quote, "The siren has been sounded and is urging residents to remain calm and head to the nearest safe place." The strikes come after the U.S. military carried out a second wave of attacks against Iran on Saturday in retaliation for an Iranian drone attack on a ship traveling through the Strait of Hormuz. And about a dozen large wildfires are burning in Utah. Governor Spencer Cox declared a state of emergency on Friday after the National Weather Service issued a red flag warning, calling it a, quote, "particularly dangerous situation." I'm Jim Forbes.
0: Here's your updated WIBW forecast from the Certified Transmission Weather Center.
6: Clear skies overnight with lows around 76, southerly winds 8 to 15 miles an hour. High temperatures reach up to 94, Sunday mainly sunny skies. Mainly clear, Sunday night 79. Lots of sunshine and dry Monday and Tuesday, low 90s, Monday mid 90s by Tuesday. I'm Staff Meteorologist Ray Miller. Right now, 79.
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2: NBC News Radio, I'm Jim Forbes. The U.S. has launched more strikes on Iran. U.S. Central Command says the strikes were in response to Iran launching a drone at another ship traveling through the Strait of Hormuz. This comes a day after the U.S. launched similar strikes in response to a ship attack earlier this week. Tehran said Saturday it had struck U.S.-linked targets in the region in response to yesterday's strikes. The latest exchange comes just a week after the signing of a deal intended to eventually end the conflict. Officials in Venezuela confirm at least 1,400 people are dead following Wednesday's massive twin earthquakes. Tens of thousands are listed as still missing, and thousands of others are injured. Search and rescue teams from the U.S. and other nations are working to find victims of this week's devastating earthquakes that struck about 100 miles west of the capital, Caracas. The State Department says the U.S. is sending a $150 million aid package to Venezuela, with more financial help likely to follow. Former National Security Advisor John Bolton is taking a plea deal to avoid prison time. Lisa Carton has this story.
3: Bolton pleaded guilty Friday to mishandling classified documents. U.S. Attorney for the District of Maryland, Kelly Hayes, spoke after Bolton entered his plea.
4: No one is above the law, and I hope that this prosecution sends a clear message that we will vigorously investigate and prosecute individuals who violate our national security laws.
3: In exchange for his plea, Bolton is expected to pay a more than $2 million fine. His sentencing date is in October. Bolton was indicted back in October of 2025 and has been a strong critic of President Trump since he left the administration in 2019.
2: And Utah is under a fire emergency across the state. The National Weather Service issued a red flag warning on Friday. I'm Jim Forbes.
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5: Clear skies overnight with lows around 77. Winds out of the south, 8 to 15 miles an hour. Mainly sunny skies. Sunday, daytime highs approaching 94. Lows dip down to about 79. Sunday night, mainly clear skies. Dry Monday and Tuesday under mainly sunny skies with highs in the mid-90s. I'm staff meteorologist Ray Miller. Currently 79.
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5: NBC News Radio, I'm Jim Forbes. Iran appears to be launching missiles on U.S. allies near the Persian Gulf. Kuwait's military said on social media early Sunday that its air defense systems were intercepting hostile missiles and drones. Similar attacks appear to be happening in Bahrain, where the Interior Ministry says, quote, the siren has been sounded and is urging residents to remain calm and head to the nearest safe place. The strikes come after the U.S. military carried out a second wave of attacks against Iran on Saturday in retaliation for an Iranian drone attack on a ship traveling through the Strait of Hormuz. And about a dozen large wildfires are burning in Utah. Governor Spencer Cox declared a state of emergency on Friday after the National Weather Service issued a red flag warning. The largest fire is the Cottonwood Fire, which has burned over 90,000 acres in southern Utah and is 0% contained. I'm Jim Forbes.
0: Here's your updated WIBW forecast from the Certified Transmission Weather Center.
6: Clear skies overnight with lows around 77. Winds out of the south, 8 to 15 miles an hour. Mainly sunny skies. Sunday, daytime highs approaching 94. Lows dip down to about 79. Sunday night, mainly clear skies. Dry Monday and Tuesday under mainly sunny skies with highs in the mid-90s. I'm staff meteorologist Ray Miller. Currently, it's 78 degrees.
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0: The world converges on earthquake-devastated Venezuela to help and rescue efforts, and we'll bring you the latest. The slow progress to an Iran peace deal continues while passage through the Strait of Hormuz remains unclear. Heat waves make their way across the globe. We'll keep you in the loop. 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
2: NBC News Radio, I'm Jim Forbes. The death toll from the Venezuela earthquakes is now over 1,400. Tens of thousands are still listed as missing from Wednesday's quakes, and thousands are reported injured. Search and rescue teams from the U.S. and around the world are working to find victims in the rubble of collapsed buildings. The State Department says the U.S. is sending a $150 million aid package to Venezuela with more financial help likely on the way. Iran appears to be launching missiles on U.S. allies near the Persian Gulf. Kuwait's military said on social media early Sunday that its air defense systems were intercepting hostile missiles and drones. Similar attacks appear to be happening in Bahrain, where the Interior Ministry says, quote, "The sirens have been sounded and they're urging residents to remain calm and head to the nearest safe place." The strikes come after the U.S. military carried out a second wave of attacks against Iran on Saturday in retaliation for an Iranian drone attack on a ship traveling through the Strait of Hormuz. There seems to be confidence on both sides when it comes to retrying the Palisades fire arson case in California. Jason Nathanson has more.
3: They're not going to get a conviction in the second trial.
4: Steve Haney, the defense lawyer for the guy accused of starting what would become the Palisades fire, saying, "Bring on a retrial." A jury deadlocked 10-2 yesterday, most finding his client, Jonathan Rinderknecht, not guilty.
5: "It is overwhelming he started this fire."
4: Federal prosecutor Bill Saley is bringing the retrial, claiming the jury considered things they weren't supposed to. So his focus in the redo.
5: "We will probably be more aggressive in trying to eliminate or screen people who are not going to follow the law or follow the evidence."
4: A new trial could come in October. Rinderknecht will stay locked up until then. I'm Jason Nathanson.
2: And former Transportation Secretary Pete Buttigieg said he was the victim of a swatting call. On Friday, Buttigieg announced that authorities were called to his home over false allegations. I'm Jim Forbes.
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6: Clear skies overnight with lows around 77. Winds out of the south, 8 to 15 miles an hour. Mainly sunny skies. Sunday, daytime highs approaching 94. Lows dip down to about 79. Sunday night, mainly clear skies. Dry Monday and Tuesday under mainly sunny skies with highs in the mid-90s. I'm staff meteorologist Ray Miller. Currently, it's 78 degrees.
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0: Welcome back, my friend. How you doing? So great to have you here. Great big show coming up today, as usual. Let's get things started. Here's Brad Stein.
1: Now, I got to tell you something. I feel sorry for Adam and Eve because, I mean, they were the first people. A lot of pressure being the first people. A lot of pressure being the first. Make one mistake, everybody reads about it. How would you like to wake up to that morning headline? Adam blows it for everybody. Crying out loud. So there they were, Adam and Eve, given the opportunity, the keys to the kingdom, to go out and have a wonderful world that they can live with and be around God and hang out and be good. But were they grateful for that? No. You know why? I think what happened was they were given a few chores and they got a little bit crazy. Adam had the hardest gig. He had to name all the animals by himself. Think about that. Can you imagine having to name every animal there ever was and give it a creative name? That would be hard. That's why so many animal names are stupid. Adam got burnout. Gave out all the good names right off the bat. You shall be Hippopotamus. Big 12-letter creative name. Go for Hippopotamus. 10 hours later, cow. Cow, I guess. I'm running out of letters. I had another one. Yak. By the time the bugs got in line, he just named them whatever they were doing. Fly. Of all the amazing things that fly in this world, fly got the name. That's when God stepped in. I'll take it from here, Adam. Thanks anyways. I was going to stop you after the grasshopper, but I gave you one more shot.
2: I'm not a superstitious person. I have friends who are very superstitious, and it makes no sense to me. I'll have people say to me, oh, haven't been sick all year. Knock on wood. What? What are you doing? Look at me right now. Look. This is nothing. This does nothing. This means nothing. Let's break apart your beliefs, shall we? You believe there are forces in this universe that dictate when, where, and how you get sick. That's fine, but you think they can be manipulated by knocking on wood? What kind of wishy-washy gods are these? Like, even the pagan gods of yesteryear demanded a sacrifice, yet to pull a toenail from an old guy or something, I think. But knocking on wood, some people don't even knock on wood, they just say knock.

0: Knock on wood. 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Knock on wood. What, are you trying to trick the gods now? What are you doing? Knocking wasn't easy enough for you? You think they're fooled? You think they're up there going, did you get Peter sick? No, no, he knocked on wood. Did you see him physically knock on the wood?
1: I got my hair cut last week. It was weird this time, though. The girl's putting a thinger on my neck to shield me from the hair. She said, is your cape too tight? She called it a cape. And that makes me feel like some kind of confused superhero. And that's not even what I am, you know. I don't go there to fight crime badly. I don't know if you guys know this or not, but capes go in the back. You put a cape in the front, it ceases to be a cape. It's a bib. Superheroes don't wear bibs. You can't. Like, every time you'd run to fight crime, it would fly up in your face. Where are the bad guys at? There's hair in my eyes. All the other superheroes would mock you. I'd be like, yeah, go get him, super cut. You gotta be careful. I found that out the other night because I got mugged as I was walking away from an ATM machine. Yeah. Yeah, luckily all I'd gotten was a balance inquiry. And that guy's like, give me all your money. I was like, I don't have any money. And I can prove it. Now, you'd be amazed at how reasonable they are when you got the paperwork with you right there. He was like, all right. Okay, you can go. Keeping this for tax purposes. Tip your waiter staff tonight. They're good at what they do. You know, I was a very bad waiter at one time. And you know, like how most waiters are right, thank you on the check? I'd always write, I'm sorry. With a frowny face and a tear coming down. There's a picture of me crying in a gutter. Yeah, I was also a telemarketer very briefly. I learned something very valuable as a telemarketer, though, that I'll pass on you right now. Telemarketers are not allowed to hang up on you. You can just talk. Imagine the possibilities. I don't even pay for therapy anymore. All I need is a willing ear. I'm like, you called me, let's go. They always try to steer you back to magazine subscriptions, but I keep them on track. I'm like, yeah, you got issues, I got issues. Yeah, the name of the game is to keep them on the phone as long as possible. Yeah, the guy from DirecTV called me the other day and he said, Mr. Weddy, with this particular package, you get 200 channels. I said, name them.
2: That's from Bananas, Isaac Whitty, and before that, Matt Falk and Brad Stein. Carrie Pomeroli coming up next.
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11: I have two beautiful children. I have a 7-year-old and a good one. Oh, come on. You don't like your kids equally. Let's just, come on. Girls, if you're here with your mom tonight, you're the one she likes, okay? But you know I'm talking, you don't like your kids equally. There's always a good one. It's usually the one that talks less. Do you know what I'm talking about? I don't know how God did this to me, but the first one I had is what we like to call the spirited. Has anyone ever had any preschool teachers out here? They know that they're spirited Sunday school teachers. Active baby, kinetic, serial killer. You know what I mean? You know, you child care workers, there's always that one. That one. They're either going to run a country or, you know what I'm saying? You just got to harness their evil powers. You got to harness them and focus up. And those kids are always gifted. Do you know what I mean? They're always gifted. You can tell when I was pregnant with her on the ultrasound, I could tell she was going to be smart. And the problem with those kids is you put them in daycare with the normal babies and they don't blend. They don't blend. Like, I would put her in daycare at church and all the other babies would crawl up to my baby and make her bite down on them. Because they're jealous. And I don't like the churches. They get all legalistic when you drop your kid off. They don't have a name anymore. They're a number, right? Your kid is not Lucy. Your kid is 232. Now, what are you doing during the sermon? Are you focusing on the Word of God? No, you are not. You're playing bingo with the screen. You're like, the Lord is my shepherd. Don't call 232. The Lord is my shepherd. Don't call 232. It's like an anti-Price is Right. You don't want to get up, right? You don't want to get up. And then if they call 231, what are you thinking, bike club moms? What are you thinking? What did my kid do to 231? Why are they calling 231? That's why we've been to 47 churches. And then I don't like the churches that give you a pager. Have you ever had that where you drop your kid off and they page you? So upset with this one church because they got mad at me because I wasn't a good mom. I didn't respond to their pages in time because my husband and I were at a movie. Oh, like you haven't done it. Where do you think these people are tonight? I'm not really into working out. When I was single, my girlfriends were like, you should really work out if you want to get a man. And I was like, working out? What is that? You know, I mean, I don't know how it is here, but with my mother in the South, we don't exercise. We drive to get the mail in my house. You know, it's like, we just don't. And so I'd never worked out. And so I decided to try this class. It was called aerobics. And so I was single. I hadn't been married yet. I was in the aerobics class. I'm like working out. And 5 minutes into the class, I started bleeding right in the class. And I knew it was a sign from God. I looked in the mirror and there are these drops of clear blood just dripping. It was like all my white blood cells were falling out of my body. You can't stay in a class that's medically harmful, you know? So I went to this other class when I was single, and I was in it for 2 years, and it was pretty awesome, I thought. It was called prenatal yoga, and all the girls were kind of jealous, and they would say things to me like, when are you due? And I was like, do what, honey? I'm the skinniest one in here, okay? You keep gaining weight. I don't know what your problem is, you know? It's okay, because I found the greatest class of all time. I've been in it for 5 years. It's called Yoga for Senior Citizens, and all we do is lay there for the whole hour. And then we go to the buffet. I love my seniors, but I'm going to out you guys. I just did a show at a senior citizens community, and they let me spend the night. They let me spend the night. I went behind the gates at the assisted living. And let me tell you, that'll change your life. That's why they keep it a secret. Do you ever notice those communities are all gated? That's not for them not to get out. They don't want you to get in, okay? I learned that much because I called my mama. I said, this place is the bomb. You need to get me some assisted living right now, okay? This is when I need it. I got two kids. I don't want to wait till I'm 75. I want assisted living, okay? Assisted living hotel is the bomb. Seriously, by the shower and the bed, there's this big yellow cord. And if you yank it hard enough, all these good-looking doctors come running in the room. And they will bring you whatever you want. Krispy Kreme donuts, a defibrillator, whatever, you know?
14: You know, and I can lose weight. I can lose weight. I have no problem losing weight. My problem, I find it. I know exactly where I left it at. I left it at Bojangles. I left it at the Waffle House. I left it at McDonald's. That's why I left it. So I go and get it. And then I go and get some more. Like, I get the weight I lost and some. So the thought told me, you know, I need to do something. So I said, man, I guess I gotta go to the gym, man. I got to go work out. And I don't like going to the gym. I don't like working out. I've been working out for a long time. I'm sick of it. I'm tired of working out. And there's a lot of weird stuff happens. Other thing, I had a bad experience at the gym. I worked out with this guy. We were unequally yoked. That's what was going on, you know. He used to be very aggressive. Very aggressive. It's 5:30 in the morning, and I would come in. He was like, yo, this morning, dog, we going to do the Navy SEAL workout. And I used to be like, for what? I'm a civilian. Can we do the old Navy workout? Let's just fold some clothes, man. Let's just fold some T-shirts or something. Other thing, he would talk to me very disrespectfully. You know, he would talk to me. He was always telling me, you know, come on, you can lift more weights than that. Don't be no punk. My wife lifts more weights than that. I'm like, your wife a big lady, man. I'm not that. Her frame is bigger than mine. I don't have that type of frame. So he was always having me trying to lift more weights than I should be lifted. I'm a comedian. I don't need to lift all the weights. All I care is a microphone. That's all I need to care. But he got me one day because he used to be talking to me like I wasn't a man. I'm like, I'm a man. Don't be talking to me like this. He'd be talking, spit coming out of his mouth. I'm like, calm down. So he got me one day. We was doing legs. We was working legs. I was rack, the squat rack, right? And I think he had about 300 pounds on the rack. He had like 345s on both sides. He's like, come on, man. Get up under that weight. Don't be no punk. And I was sick of this. I was like, man, I'm a grown man. You ain't gonna keep disrespecting me. Like, I'm like, I'm gonna do weight. Like, you gonna do it? I'm like, I'm gonna do it. So I got up under the weight. And he was like, you need a lift. I was like, I don't need no lift. So I got the weight up and I started going down. But I kept going down. And I knew I wasn't coming back up. So my legs started telling on me, and I was like, ugh. So I was trying to muscle up the strength, so I'm like, ugh. But then I go down further. Ugh. And then I'm down. I'm like, oh, this ain't good. So he over here, like, come on, dog. You got it, dog. And I'm like, no, I don't think I have it. You might want to go ahead and get it, dog. He's like, no. You gonna lift that weight, dog. Come on, dog. I was like, no, I'm about to drop the weight. I can't lift it. See, all what he did next was very, very disrespectful. He put his hands on my chest. He put his mouth on my ear. He was like, come on, dog. I got you, dog. But he was uncomfortably close. I was like, hey, you need to back up. Let's give me 2 steps. He was like, come on, dog. I got you, dog. I was like, no, just 2 steps. Just back up. Come on. I ain't gonna let you go, dog. I was like, please. Please let me go. Please.
2: That's the amazing Mike Goodwin. And before that, Carrie Pomeroli. And coming up, much more great comedy with Tim Hawkins, Johnny W., Tim Clue, Keith Alberstadt, Andy Beningo, and Ken Davis.
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19: NBC News Radio, I'm Jim Forbes. Iran appears to be launching missiles on U.S. allies near the Persian Gulf. Kuwait's military said on social media early Sunday that its air defense systems were intercepting hostile missiles and drones. Similar attacks appear to be happening in Bahrain, where the Interior Ministry says, quote, the siren has been sounded and is urging residents to remain calm and head to the nearest safe place. The strikes come after the U.S. military carried out a second wave of attacks against Iran on Saturday in retaliation for an Iranian drone attack on a ship traveling through the Strait of Hormuz. And about a dozen large wildfires are burning in Utah. Governor Spencer Cox declared a state of emergency on Friday after the National Weather Service issued a red flag warning. The largest fire is the Cottonwood Fire, which has burned over 90,000 acres in southern Utah and is 0% contained. I'm Jim Forbes.
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1: I don't know. I try to be a good dad. I just don't have a lot of the tools to be a good dad. You know, for one thing, I don't have a good whistle. My dad used to have a good, intimidating whistle. He'd whistle you in. Yeah. Other people's kids would run to my house. I just don't have that. So, you kids, get in here now. Think I'm joking right now. My kids won't come. I have dogs and taxi cabs lined up in front of my house. Oh, terrible whistle. That's the thing. I'm just not cool anymore. Things change so fast when you're an adult, don't they? It's like one day you're wearing the cool clothes, going to cool places, hanging with the cool people. You know, the next day you're waddling around your house carrying a can of whipped cream. I am the laziest bear. I grunt now. That's how I grunt for things you shouldn't grunt for. I grunt when I get out of chairs. Like, it's, Dad, we need you. Oh, yeah, yeah, I'll be right. They're like, what was that? What, did you just climb out of a well?
0: No, I'm the lazy boy. It's very cushy.
1: I am a lazy... You know you're a lazy parent. The other day I said this to my kid. Look, you come upstairs when I text you. Do you understand what I'm saying? Don't you. You come up. Don't you walk away. You come back. You come... I will unfriend you, my friend. I will unfriend you right now. You're in trouble, mister. That's how you threaten my kids, is with technology. You take their technology away. They're just so... Kids today, that's all they know. It's their life. They don't know anything else. Like, kids don't use crayons no more. Nobody uses crayons. They always use the computers. Come on, crayons are awesome. You remember crayons, don't you? You remember crayons? First day of school, get a box of 100 colors you didn't even know existed. Buffalo spleen, morning cough, you know? Just one call. That's all it was called. Remember that? Hey, I need the... Hey, give me the... Remember our old art supplies, man? Those are awesome. Oh, cotton balls and sugar cubes and tongue depressors and paste. You remember paste? Oh, it was delicious. You remember that? So good. Art supplies you could eat. Take a Ritz cracker, just dunk it in. It was like a pate for a 5-year-old. Not too long ago, I performed at my first Catholic church. Yeah, but it was awesome. I mean, the people were wonderful. We had a great show. But before, I was nervous. I'm at Catholic church. Am I going to have to change everything I do? Do these people understand me? Like, how's everybody doing? I was doing the show about 3 years ago, and it was this big deal. It was about this size, almost like 2,000 people. And I was doing the show, and I did pretty good. And after the show, they took me to this room with this table, had a pen on it. I'm like, okay, what do you want me to do here? And they said, well, we're going to let some people in, and we want you to sign autographs. And I said, okay, I can do that. And they did. They opened the door, like 100 people line up at that table for my autograph. I'm like, oh, sweet. I felt pretty good about myself. The first lady in the line, she walks up to me and she goes, would you put your favorite Bible verse under your name for me? Just your name and then put your favorite Bible verse underneath. Could you do that?
0: I'm like, okay. Sure.
1: Well, my favorite Bible verse is Psalm 34, verse 8. It says, taste and see that the Lord is good. Happy are those who take refuge in Him. That was my favorite verse. But that night, I forgot the verse. I just blanked on it. You know how sometimes you know, like, sir, when you dress today. You know what I'm talking about? It's like your brain isn't... Yeah, it's just not working. So I'm thinking, I'm like, oh, it's Psalm something. I got to pick something. And I said, oh, I'll just have to make up a verse here. So I did. I picked Psalm 38, verse 7. Just picked it out of thin air. Psalm 38, 7. Okay, I did it. Like an idiot, I did them all that way. Tim Hawkins, Psalm 38, 7. Hope you enjoyed the show. So I'm driving home that night. I'm like, oh, Lord. I hope that was a good verse. Oh, Lord, could you change the scripture if it's not? Just for one night. But He did not hear my prayer. So I get home and I look up Psalm 38, verse 7. And to my horror, it says, "Lo, I have a painful disease in my loins." Oh, yuck it up. Thanks for the help. What are there, a billion verses in the Bible? And I chose that one. And I signed it 100 times. And sent it out in my own little mission field. Go! Take the word! Don't forget my loin problem! Build schools and hospitals! Don't forget my loin disease! Because you know those people looked it up. You know they did. They probably made a big deal out of it. Come on here. Sit down, kids. Sit down. We're going to read this verse. Turn the TV off. Get over here. Here it is. Psalm 38:7. Shh. It says, "Laughter." Shh. It says, "Lo, I have a painful disease." I shook his hand. Never going to see that verse cross-stitched on a pillow.
0: Pumping gas, man. You guys ever prepay your gas? You give them like 10 bucks and they set the pump for you? Well, that goes real fast into that last gallon for some reason. What's that all about? You're like $1, $2, $3, $4, $5, $6, $7, $8, $9.

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1: Like, keep your 8 cents. I got things to do.
2: But I love nights like this. It's so fun. And I've just passed 24 years of marriage myself to my lovely wife. I'm very proud of that. 24 for me. Thank you very much. Not in a row, but it's complicated. Just pray for us. My wife is the best thing that ever happened to me other than Jesus. She's the best, man. She puts up with a lot. If you're married, you know your spouse puts up with a lot. My wife puts up with my snoring. Anybody married to a snorer in the house? Okay. A couple of guys. She's like a freight train. Pray for us. Please. My snoring's so bad now. I woke up the other day and my wife was in the next room. I was like, are we that? Am I that? We that couple? Am I that? She goes, it's so loud. I was like, do I have the apnea? I've been reading about the sleep apnea. No, people are dying from the apnea. I'm like, do I have that? She goes, I don't know what that is. I said, do I stop breathing in the middle of the night? She said, no, I wish.
0: Johnny W. And before that, Tim Hawkins. Tim Klug coming up.
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12: I think the remote control is the only piece of technology that has snuck into my parents' household. Everything else is useless. Not antique old, useless old. They still have the hi-fi in the basement. Hi-fi. Speakers the size of a twin bed, the audio quality of a walkie-talkie. Sitting on top of the hi-fi, of course, rotary phone. Rotary phone. When's the last time you dialed on a rotary phone? Every time I go home, I get a little tuckered out. I can't get through an entire number. I'm always like, what was the number? 608-321-4562. Okay, hold on here. What was the number? I forgot. I don't know. I got dialing carpal syndrome. Give me the number now.
13: My last name is brutal to a lot of people. I don't know why, but it is. My first name, not exactly strange, Keith. But the other day, I was at a coffee shop, and they asked you what your first name is, so they can write it on the cup, and they'll announce it when your drink's ready. The guy goes, what's your name, buddy? I said, Keith. You already writes down? K-I-F. How does that thought process even work? Am I in Narnia all of a sudden? Did you just make me a talking fawn in your magical world? Kiff! My last name is Alberstadt. That's a German name. There's a silent D in there. That's what freaks people out when they see it for the first time. Telemarketers cannot argue with you. They are trying to sell you something. They don't want to ruin the sale. You got to believe anything you say. And that, my friends, is a lot of fun. I had one coming up, and she was struggling. She goes, is this Mr. Albert? Albert? I said, it's Jenkins. Oh, I'm sorry. It says here Albert. I know it says Alberstadt. It's pronounced Jenkins. She did not skip a beat. I am sorry, Mr. Jenkins. I'm going to make that notation.
14: Well, I'm married. I just celebrated my fourth wedding anniversary, which is very cool. So, thank you. Yes, clap like, nice work, little guy. All right.
15: Some of you are like, we really wish we had that Groupon. That's all right.
14: Very nervous about proposing because I was talking to my older brother for advice, and he told me you're supposed to spend 2 months' pay on the engagement ring. Have you heard that? 2 months' pay? Yeah, I got nervous because I'm like, I'm a comedian, you know? If I did that, the ring would cost $40, you know? They walk around one of those ring pop suckers, showing it to her friends really fast. Married people in the audience? Where are you guys at? Married people?
16: Yeah!
14: Huh? Yeah? It's fun being married. It's crazy because I've learned it's like an amusement park ride, like a roller coaster. Because when you're dating, that's like you're waiting in line, you're excited, you're nervous, you don't know what's going to happen. And then you give the engagement ring. That's like that metal bar clamping down. And the rest of the ride, you're like, what were we thinking? And you throw up, which is really weird. It's a little crazy. My wife, I travel a lot for comedy, which is very exciting. Like, I don't want to brag to you guys. I've been playing some of the bigger markets lately, like New York, L.A., Ann Arbor. And my wife, she gets very, like, lonely. You know, she's like, I don't feel safe. I don't feel protected being home alone all the time. She wanted to get a guard dog. That's what she told me. She goes, I want to get a guard dog so I feel safe, so I feel protected. I want to get something ferocious. I want to get something fierce. I want to get a pug. So she told me. I was like, if we're agreeing to get a guard dog, let's get one that's not afraid of the vacuum cleaner, first of all. There's number one. guys have pugs here? You know what I'm talking about? Those like really tiny dogs. They have those giant eyes that stare into your soul. And they have that little smashed in gremlin face. Always sound like they're having a hard time breathing. They do that little... Like, does your dog need an inhaler? What is happening with this thing? I don't think it's that safe to be that small and out of shape. Trust me, I know. It's not. I want to get a dog because they get very excited when you come home, don't they? Like, as soon as you come home, they're like, you're back. This is awesome. You are back. This is the best day ever. Like, why do they do that? I think it's the difference between human years and dog years. Like, you might leave the house for an hour. That's like a month to the dog, you know? It's like, you're back from vacation. No way. Yes. You're like, dude, I went to the mailbox. Can you just please relax? Let it go.
17: I had something happen this year. I took from Thanksgiving until the middle of January off for the first time in my life. I've been away from my family so much, I decided I'm going to take that time off. Now, when you take that time off, here's what you do. You don't wear real clothes anymore. You wear like gym suits and stuff that doesn't have actual solid closures, stuff with elastic in it. And from Thanksgiving to about the 4th of January, 5th of January, I gained, I think, about 18, 19 pounds. But I don't know I've gained it. So I go on a cruise. I'm working a cruise. And my wife packed all the clothes that I usually perform. Right, this is a nightmare. I'm telling you, you're on a boat where you cannot buy anything new. And 15 minutes before my program, I am laying in the room with a button in this hand and a buttonhole in this hand. I only ask for one miracle. Please let this hand meet this hand. I'm flopping around like a trout out of water. I finally got it buckled. Yeah, it finally went shut, but the pain was incredible. I guarantee you, if that button had let go, it would have killed somebody in the second row. Paid to have the fat content of my body analyzed. How stupid is that? How stupid. It isn't enough that I'm fat. I'm paying people to tell me exactly how fat I am. Anybody here ever had it done? Just raise your hand. Oh, a bunch of chickens in here. They weighed me underwater. See, here's the theory. Fat floats and bone and muscle sink. That's the theory. So if they weigh you out of water and then weigh you underwater, you get to pay them $75 to subtract those two numbers. And then they tell you how fat you are. So I went into this therapy pool. They got a big crane hanging on the deep end of the pool. It was unbelievable. And they got a swing hanging from the crane. That's the scale. And they bring it over to the side. They got a way to bring it over. And they weigh you on dry land. I could see my $75 hang out of the guy's pocket. And he weighed me. And then they swung it out over the deep end of the pool. And this guy goes, okay, now, he said, now let all the air out of your body. See, I've been married for 30 years. That's a request that had never been made to me before. He said, you got to breathe out. Now, here's why. If you breathe in, that floats, and it will register as fat. So you got to breathe out. But God never intended us to breathe out before we go underwater. This guy's going, breathe out. They dunked me underwater. Now, they can't get accurate weighing until the scale stops bouncing. You know how long that takes? I saw Jesus at the end of a tunnel. They yanked me out of the water and the doctor said, yep, you're fat. I said, I want a second opinion. He said, you're ugly too. I'll give you a little something tonight. You want to know the fat content of your body? I'm going to tell you the secret, and you don't have to pay a penny. In fact, this is worth every penny you might have paid to get in here. You will. It'll pay for your meal and everything. You want to know the fat content of your body next time you take a shower? Before you get dressed, you stand in front of a full-length mirror with a stopwatch, and you do this and start the walk. When stuff stops moving, stop the walk. I'm down to 2 days, 5 hours, 6 minutes.
0: That's from Bananas, Ken Davis. Thanks to Ken for being on the program this week. And I'd like to thank the other comedians you heard this week as well. Brad Stein, Matt Falk, Isaac Witte, Kerry Pomeroli, Mike Goodwin, Tim Hawkins, Johnny W., Tim Clue, Keith Alberstadt, and Andy Beningo. That's going to do it for this week, my friend. We hope to see you again next week. Laughter's like a medicine, so join us every week for another big dose right here.
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1: NBC News Radio, I'm Scott Carr. A state of emergency is declared in Kentucky, where at least four people have been killed by flash flooding. Governor Andy Beshear says three people were killed in Madison County Saturday and one in Jackson County after relentless rain and flash flooding inundated parts of central Kentucky. Beshear's declared a state of emergency as heavy rain continues to fall in parts of the state. The governor says multiple water rescues from vehicles and homes across the Commonwealth have had to be conducted. In Utah, the problem is wildfires. About a dozen of them continue to burn. Governor Spencer Cox declared a state of emergency Friday. The largest is the Cottonwood Fire, which has burned over 90,000 acres in southern Utah and is 0% contained. And we get more from Lisa Taylor.
2: The National Weather Service on Friday issued Utah's first ever red flag warning and called it a particularly dangerous situation. Governor Spencer Cox has responded by declaring an emergency and banning fireworks statewide until after the 4th of July. Wind gusts of up to 50 miles per hour are currently fueling nine wildfires across Utah that have destroyed over 140,000 acres. Governor Cox has called it the most destructive fire in the state's history. I'm Lisa Taylor.
1: A candidate in Louisiana backed by President Trump has won a Republican Senate primary. Julia Letlow is projected to win the state's Republican Senate primary, defeating State Treasurer John Fleming in a runoff. Incumbent U.S. Senator Bill Cassidy was already knocked out of the race in the first round of voting after losing Trump's support. Jamie Davis is projected to win the Democratic primary and will face Letlow in November. Cardi B's got the most nominations at tonight's BET Awards. That'll be held in L.A. tonight, hosted by comedian Drusky. Cardi B has six nominations, followed by fellow rappers Kendrick Lamar and Mariah the Scientist with five nominations apiece. Scott Carr, NBC News Radio.
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3: Daytime highs approaching 94 today under mainly clear skies, south winds 10 to 20 miles an hour. Mainly clear skies again. Tonight lows level off around 79. High temperatures reach up to 94. Tomorrow, mainly clear skies. Mainly clear and dry Tuesday and Wednesday with highs in the mid-90s. I'm staff meteorologist Ray Miller. Right now, 77.
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3: 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I'm Freddie Bell, and I want to get this right for our listeners. We're in Kansas City, Kansas now, and when we talk about legendary barbecue, one name always comes up, and it's Joe's Kansas City Barbecue, a spot that started, believe it or not, in a gas station and became world famous. Today, we're honored to be joined by the director of operations. He's been 23 years with the team. We're talking about Jerry Taylor. It's great to have you with us. Let's jump right into it, if you don't mind. Joe's KC Barbecue, and I'm calling it KC because I'm a native, is known around the world now. But take us back to the beginning, if you don't mind. What do people sometimes forget about those early days, Jerry? Thanks for joining us.
4: Well, thank you very much for having me. The early days, I think a lot of people forget that it was just a little bitty restaurant, barbecue restaurant that started in a gas station. The gas pumps do work. You can get gas for your car. And it had a little convenience store. So that was about as small of a building or area to get started. And now it is at the, we've got three stores. We have Ascend Joe's, which ships all of our food to the lower 48 states. And then we also have purchased the Superior Onion Ring Company, which has happened to be the company that did our onion rings for our famous Z-Man. Steve, that was years ago, decided he wanted to retire. And Jeff and Joy decided that in order to keep the quality in-house where they can keep track of it, they purchased that company. And there we are today.
3: Oh, my gosh. Everybody, in case you just joined us, we're talking with Jerry Taylor. He is the director of operations. I like calling him the executive chef because you make everything happen. So tell me about your days when you first started. Were you pumping gas and also banging the cash register and cooking at the same time?
4: No, we had a clerk for that. Fortunately, when I started in May of 2002, I started out in the smokehouse, kind of where all the magic happened. And I know when Jeff and Joy hired me, I was like, man, I know nothing about barbecue. And Jeff's response was, that's the easy part. The recipes were already done, and I kind of went from there and learned everything from there and did that for about 2 years before I kind of moved up. So, yeah, I kind of cut my teeth and got baptized, so to speak, in the form of barbecue there.
3: Well, tell us a little bit about the original owners of Joe's KC Barbecue.
4: It's your basic story. It's Jeff and Joy Staney here from Kansas City. Basically, they back in the early 90s were, you know, doing competition barbecue, doing very, very well. The gas station at that time, they knew the owner, and from time to time they were doing catering events out of the back, you know, kind of, you know, cutting their teeth just like all the other barbecue competition do from time to time, doing catering. And then it's the classic, all your friends, hey, you should own a, you know, you should start a restaurant. And kind of so they did. And that opened in, I believe, August of 96 is when it took off. And it's just kind of went from there. And as of next August of 2026, we will be celebrating 30 years there.
3: Oh, my gosh. Why do you think the story of Casey's, I shouldn't say KC, the proper name is Joe's Kansas City Barbecue. Why do you think that story still resonates with people?
4: I think it's a good story. You have, a very good husband and wife team doing, you know, competition barbecue, and it's kind of that American dream, and they kind of, you know, took a few steps, talked to the owner, kind of opened up took a leap of faith with barbecue. Barbecue's kind of, you know, very popular here in Kansas City. And even back then, it you had your basic groups, but it was, kind of a new thing. And, you know, with

0: barbecue and pit masters coming around, and it's just kind of morphed and grew into what it is. But I think it's just the story of a husband and wife team doing, competition barbecue, starting their own restaurant and, developing it and forming it into, what it is today.
1: Everybody, we're talking with Jerry Taylor, and we're talking about legacy and origin. You know, Kansas City Barbecue has a reputation to protect. What does it mean for you, Jerry, to carry this legacy every day?
0: It means a lot. Especially like I said earlier, I knew nothing about, barbecue back when I started, and now it is my life. It's who I am right now. It's kind of what I stand for, and I'm very proud to be where I'm at, work for who I do. And also, the biggest thing is barbecue is more of a worldwide, I don't want to say phenomenon, but it's barbecue goes worldwide, and it's everywhere people barbecue. And I think for me, meeting everybody across the world that I have talked to at the gas station over the 20 some years, I think that's the fun part, because everybody has the same common interest. It's just they kind of do it a little bit different here and there, across the pond or, down under. But it's all the same. It's all wood, fire, meat, seasoning, and, maybe a couple brews here and there, and sitting around talking with family and friends and just having a good time.
1: I love that. So tell me, what were you doing, Jerry, 24 years ago before you came into the organization?
0: Of all things, was nothing to do with restaurants or barbecue. I was actually kind of turning wrenches for an automotive shop.
1: Really?
0: And, yeah, I was doing that and kind of had some mutual friends that I knew Jeff and Joy, kind of helped Jeff and Joy with some of the caterings a little bit on the side. And just, I would probably, I don't know if I've ever asked Jeff, but I still don't understand why he took a chance on me when he did 20 some years ago, but I'm glad he did. It's been great. They're family to me, and here we are.
1: Here we are, and we're talking to you on the Barbecue Radio Network. I'm just wondering, you had the original place. How hard is it, or is it hard, to keep the standard and the consistency and that flavor and that taste day in and day out, year in and year out?
0: It's hard. I think the hard part is it's the consistency of doing it, for 30 years. There's over the course of 30 years, we talk about, we started when we were just a little gas station, and, that was in, started in 96 and 2005. We opened up our second location, in Olathe, and then our third location in 2012, there in Leawood. And the hardest part is just making sure the barbecue's right. If it's not right coming from the smokehouse, it's not going to be right, going to the front line. That's probably the hardest. The old cliche, barbecue is a art form. It is not a robotic function. And it is very hard sometimes to try and teach that into people to understand that, it's not always just stick a probe in it and it's done. There is a lot of feel to it, and teaching feel is really an art form in itself, and it takes a lot of time and a lot of patience to be able to work with people to teach them those kind of skills, so to speak, because that's kind of what Jeff and Joy wanted from the very get-go, was to bring competition-type style barbecue to Kansas City and now to the world.
1: And I can attest to that. Everyone, we're talking with Jerry Taylor. He is the Director of Operations for Joe's Kansas City Barbecue. 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I'm Freddie, and we're talking KC Barbecue Royalty with Joe's Barbecue, and we'll be right back with more after this.
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0: Welcome back to the Barbecue Radio Network. I'm Freddie Bell, and we're in the heartland right now. We're talking with Jerry Taylor. He is the executive. I'm sorry, he is the director of operations. I was going to say executive chef, but he is the director of operations, 23 years in that chair for Joe's Kansas City Barbecue. And before we were stepping away, we were talking just going into the break about the classic nature of the gas station in front of the barbecue is really iconic. And I would bet with people traveling, you've met some interesting individuals. Can you talk about some of the personalities with whom you've come in contact?
1: I've spoken with people from Australia, Poland, Sweden, England, just all over the United States. And that's, I think, is the funnest part about being there is you never know who's going to walk in that door, and you don't know who you're going to meet, from across the world, and bringing some of the celebrities over the course of the 20-some years. I don't know if I can name the most famous. There's, football players, baseball players from, Kansas City Royals, Kansas City Chiefs, but also, opposing teams. And, for me, I'm kind of a gearhead at heart, and I'd probably say, meeting Dale Jr. many years ago.
0: Oh, my.
1: That was just an awesome deal. He is so down to earth. He is who you see on TV. A lot of comedians and, Al Roker, a lot of people from news. It's just a little bit everywhere. And I think for me that there's no way if I was working anywhere else would I have ever had a chance to, rub elbows with some of these people. And at the end of the day, they're just like you and me, just want to come have good barbecue.
0: And speaking of good barbecue, let's get into the food, the flavor, and the process. Let's first start with flavor. What makes Joe's Kansas City Barbecue taste like Kansas City and nowhere else?
1: Obviously, the rubs are a big part. They're all, Jeff's blends. The wood we use is a Missouri white oak, which is probably a little bit different than what most, barbecue, cooks use. A lot of them use hickory or, mesquite or fruit wood. But, we do in Missouri white oak. I think it gives a nice, good, mellow flavor to it without overdoing it. It's the rubs, and then you've got the sweet of the Kansas City type barbecue sauce. The tomato base with molasses, and it all goes together.
0: Interesting. I thought that when you mentioned wood there, Jerry, I thought you were going to say walnut because of all the walnut trees in the area, but white oak.
1: When I started, we started with pecan.
0: Okay.
1: What we were using that, and that's a very good wood. But as time went on for us, like 03, 04, 05, things really started to pick up, and our wood supplier at the time, the truth of the situation, couldn't keep up with the demand of the needs that we needed for pecan. And so we kind of switched to a white oak. We found a guy out of the Ozarks, and we've been with him ever since. And so that's kind of where it is. It's kind of that local Missouri, white oak, and we just, try and stick with that, and it works very well for us.
0: That wonderful Missouri flavor, Kansas flavor, both sides of the river for me. I mean, the barbecue is great there. Then when you think about brisket, ribs, burn-ins, the Z-Man, is there a menu item that best represents Joe's philosophy?
1: Joe's philosophy is do championship barbecue for all your proteins. We do burn-ins very, very well. Kind of everybody knows Kansas City's, contribution to the barbecue world.
0: Mm-hmm.
1: Our brisket, our pulled pork is, I think it's a little bit underrated for around here, but it is phenomenal. Our ribs, getting back from when I started, we would maybe, cook 60, 80 slabs, 80 racks of ribs or something, maybe on a Saturday. And as time went on, we were in the 400 to 500 a day.
0: Oh, my gosh.
1: It's just the popularity, and you know, it's kind of everything. It's the sauce, it's the rub, it's the wood. It's just everything that, you know, Jeff has taught me or taught us, you know, competition barbecue, and that's what we've kind of tried to, you know, rest our morals on, and it's paid off.
0: You've mentioned competition barbecue no less than 5 times since we've been talking today. What is competition barbecue in terms of taste and process?
1: It's definitely, nowadays it's definitely different than probably what it was 20, 30 years ago. You know, probably the easiest way is the food is a lot more tender. You know, the ribs, you know, most feel, a good rib is you twist the bone and it pulls out. You know, that may be a touch far from the restaurant side of it, mm-hmm. but maybe not so much for competition side. But it's just, I think it's just the flavors of everything. You know, it's not just a piece of meat that you threw on a smoker with wood and, you know, slap sauce on it. You have your rub. It is, we use the process of low and slow, you know, which is what they, you know, did and some still do in the competition world. And we stand by that. We have never wavered from that, and we still do that to this day.
0: Have you had some newbies come in and say, hey, Jerry, let's, you know, we can speed this process up. I've been trying this, and you should do it here.
1: And the answer is going to be no. We have done it this way for years, and we are not going to change. We're not going to rock the boat. We tweak things here and there to keep making our product better. We don't really, you know, rest and say, okay, we've got this, we can't change. You know, but whether it's a different brisket, you know, a better brisket, so to speak, such as a prime or a Wagyu, we're always in search of that. We're always, you know, search the best pork, the best, you know, the best ribs. But as far as the flavors, they all stay the same.
0: What about sauce versus smoke? Where does Joe's KC land on that debate?
1: Probably a little bit more on the sauce aspect of it. You know, getting back to the wood, you know, with that Missouri white oak, it's not as pronounced per se as some of the other woods, but it's there just enough that you taste it. But it's smoke can actually be kind of, you know, considered a little bit of a rub, so to speak, because a little bit of the smoke, a little bit of the rub, and a little bit of the sauce all kind of go together into, you know, the final product that, you know, makes a difference, you know, such as if you did, you know, too much rub, not enough wood, you know, you're going to taste the difference.
0: So how do you temper that? And I know this is getting a little technical for our audience, but how do you temper the process with cooking so much meat and using so much wood and still have that consistency?
1: A lot of it is the smokers. I say the smokers, a lot of what we've been taught, you know, and we just don't throw any kind of wood. A lot of our wood is kind of cut to somewhat of a certain size to where you can be as consistent as possible, you know, putting wood in the firebox, so to speak. And it's just over years we've learned, you know, one medium stick, one large stick, you know, for a, you know, 4 or 5 hour cook, we may put, you know, 4 or 5 sticks for an overnight cook, you know, for like pork and points and brisket.
0: Wow. Everybody, Jerry Taylor with us. He is the Director of Operations for Joe's Kansas City Barbecue. And when we come back, we'll talk more about the business and culture of Joe's KC Barbecue. This is the Barbecue Radio Network. I'm Freddie Bell. And if you love barbecue, you found the right place. We'll be right back.
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12: NBC News Radio, I'm Jim Forbes. The death toll from the Venezuela earthquakes is now over 1,400. Tens of thousands are still listed as missing from Wednesday's quakes, and thousands are reported injured. Search and rescue teams from the U.S. and around the world are working to find victims in the rubble of the collapsed buildings. The State Department says the U.S. is sending a $150 million aid package to Venezuela, with more financial help likely to follow. And Iran appears to be launching missiles on U.S. allies near the Persian Gulf. Kuwait's military said on social media early Sunday that its air defense systems were intercepting hostile missiles and drones. Similar attacks appear to be happening in Bahrain, where the Interior Ministry says, quote, the siren has been sounded and they're urging residents to remain calm and head to the nearest safe place. I'm Jim Forbes.
3: While serving in Afghanistan, I was shot in the head by sniper fire. The fighting was so intense, the medevac chopper was barely able to land. 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

0: We're doing it low and slow, and the smoke is pristine. I'm talking with Jerry Taylor. He is the director of operations for Joe's Kansas City Barbecue. Do you ever correct people, Jerry, when they say Joe's KC Barbecue?
1: Sometimes. We get more, you know, of the diehards, which, well, it'll always be Oklahoma Joe's, you know, which is originally what the restaurant was called when we first started. It's all the same, you know. It's, you know, people, I've heard it, Kansas City Joe's, you know, just Joe's. But at the end of the day, just Joe's is fine because everybody knows where that place is. They know what it is. They know where it's at, and we're good with that. There's a lot of good restaurants around Kansas City. A lot of new guys starting up, but at the end of the day, you know, we try and do our best to, you know, keep everybody, you know, come and seeing us at the gas station.
0: Well, for those who know the Midwest a little bit, let's try to help them. So when you're coming from, let's just say from the north, and you're on 29 or 435, how do we find you?
1: If you are on, like I say, coming from the airport, which a lot of people do, best is just, you know, 29 south, to where you catch, you know, I-35 south, and then you follow I-35 south through downtown and get off on the Mission Road exit. And then you will follow that up to 47th Street, basically 47th and Mission Road. And if you look to the northeast corner, there will be a little Shamrock gas station, pumps, canopies, lights, all that good stuff, and we will be located inside that building.
0: You know, I have to go off topic just a little bit. There's some talk about your Chiefs moving into Kansas. How do you stand on that?
1: You know, I'm good with that, and not to get, you know, too political about it. you know, I feel it's good for the state of Kansas. I feel it's good for the Chiefs. I feel getting a dome stadium, I think, can lead to a lot bigger venues, opportunities, possibly Super Bowl coming to Kansas City down the road.
0: Wow. Okay. So now we're off that political soapbox there. How did Joe's Kansas City Barbecue grow without losing his soul? How intentional was that?
1: Yeah, you know, it's a good question. You know, I feel we stayed to our roots. We stayed true to, you know, quality of food and let that do the talking for ourselves. You know, we got a bunch of great employees, you know, that are great with customers. But we've always tried to say that, you know, barbecue is in the food is kind of what's important. We've tried to always make sure that it's right.
0: It's interesting, and I'll just go, you know, this is some inside baseball here. When our producers made the contact and with Joe's Kansas City Barbecue, I got to tell you that our producer, and then when I made the connection, it felt as if, and I'm not pandering here, it felt as if we were longtime friends and we're just getting back together after not having seen each other for a while. Is that an intentional move that you teach your staff to treat them like, I'm just going to say it, family?
1: I you could probably say we teach, I guess, in a way. I mean, we try and be hospitable, but at the end of the day, you know, it gets back to, you know, barbecue is family. You have your family, and then there's the barbecue family, but at the end of the day, we're all family because we love barbecue, and it just brings a lot of us together on a common ground. There's really no enemies, and so we try and take care of customers that way, and because we want them to return. You know, we know that there's a lot of, you know, good restaurants here in Kansas City, not just barbecue. There's been a lot of good barbecue restaurants that have popped up, and, you know, we need to, you know, still be at our best to make sure, you know, everybody still, you know, come see us.
0: Well, in that category, I give you a gold star. And I'm wondering,
1: thank you.
0: You're welcome. What's the biggest misconception people have about running a top tier, using your word now, competition barbecue operation?
1: That we're just printing money. 'Cause But, you know, I say that, you know, because when you go there, yeah, the stories are true. You know, they'll be lined up, you know, down the sidewalk, depending on a weekend, if it's a home Chiefs game or if there's something going on, you know. And I think people just go, well, this place is busy all the time. They're just printing money. And, you know, I don't want to take anything too much away from that, but it takes a lot of employees, equipment. It takes a lot, maybe behind the scenes that people don't really see, that we have to, you know, I guess keep running or, you know, purchasing protein to make it all look, you know, that everything's hunky dory on the outside, so to speak, I guess.
0: So speaking about the business then, Jerry, how do you make the forecast so that you don't run out of the product? You don't run out of the protein, the sauces and the seasonings, when you don't know what the audience is going to be like or your diners coming to your restaurants?
1: We, probably from the very beginning, we kept notes, production sheets. And a lot of this is probably just time, experience. We've learned, you know, when the Chiefs have a home game versus Chiefs having an away game, we know the difference of the business. It's getting more popular with local volleyball tournaments. The Big 12 tournament in March is kind of a big deal. We try and pay attention to what's kind of going around in Kansas City and understand that if people are coming here to Kansas City, they're most likely, you know, come visit us, which is all great. But, you know, we obviously try not to run out of food. Do we miss something every now and then? Yes. But we try and just, we stick with our gut. We follow our numbers, which was what we've had, and just, we just base it off of that.
0: It sounds like Kansas City's community is key to your brand success.
1: Yes, I would say too. I think it's just everybody in Kansas City in general. It's all part of everything. Everything works together. You know, talk about, you know, Arrowhead going to to Kansas, that'll help. But, you know, we have Kansas Speedway that's close. You know, American Royal Barbecue, when they're in town, T-Mobile, like we talk about Big 12, everything that comes to Kansas City, we seem to get people from, you know, outside the state line, so to speak, which is all great. That's what we want, is, you know, to be able to give, you know, an opportunity for people to try, you know, what Kansas City barbecue is all about.
0: My man. So before we step away from this segment, how can our listeners get in contact with you? How can they order or stay in touch with what you're doing and the different specials that are coming up from Joe's Kansas City Barbecue?
1: You can go to our website, you know, which is, you know, joeskansascitybarbecue.com. We also do have, and I don't think we've talked about this too much, but we do have a USDA facility that ships our barbecue to all the lower 48. You can get them at Send Joe's Barbecue. And they'll ship ribs and brisket and pork and chicken and whatnot to people, whether you win a football bet or lose a football bet, whatever you want to say. You know, we have that, you know, availability as well. Those would probably be the most popular.
0: All right. That website one more time.
1: Joe's Kansas City Barbecue.
0: That's really easy to remember. And when we come back, let's talk a little bit about the future and what's going on right now, too, with Joe's Kansas City Barbecue. And I'm going to see if there's a way that I can sample a slice over the airways when the Barbecue Radio Network continues with Freddie Bell.

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1: It starts with pork selection. This weekend, we're using a Sturrock Heritage Breed hog. 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And we'll cook it for a full 18 to 20 hours on 225 degrees until it's perfectly tender and falling apart. All my shoulders are on for tomorrow morning. So now, you know what? It's all about just chilling out and hanging out with family and friends around the charcoal grill.
0: Good.
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10: Hey everybody, it's Freddie Bell with the Barbecue Radio Network, and joining me is Jerry Taylor, the Director of Operations of 23, almost 24 years with Joe's Kansas City Barbecue right there in the heartland. And again, how can we reach Joe's Barbecue?
11: You look them up on the website, joeskansascitybarbecue.com. They have a very good front page, has kind of a little button that you can click on. It tells a little brief history of how Jeff and Joy got started, or how Joe's got started. It's really good. There's some good info, along with you're able to, you know, see what's going on, check out the three stores, and order some good barbecue.
10: That leads us right into the current operations and the future. But let's start out slow, like we're slow cooking. So barbecue, you mentioned earlier, and we hear it all the time, that it brings people together. What never gets old for you, Jerry, in this business?
11: I think it's just, it's the customers, it's the fan base. You can kind of get, you know, in a restaurant business, you can kind of get, you know, I hate to say, you know, kind of get in the daily grind of, you know, food. But the one thing that is the common denominator that you really can't control, and that's the customer base. And it's just, everybody's different. Everybody has, you know, a different opinion, different philosophy, different views. And sometimes when you get to talking to these people from, you know, all over, it's interesting, you know, either the way that they cook. They're always, you know, want to talk to you about, hey, I cook, I do this, I do that. Then it's, you know, hey, do you have any pointers? You know, I'm doing a brisket. Sometimes it's always dry. And so it's always good to kind of just, you know, chat back and forth about, you know, little different ideas or tips that have helped us or, you know, help me that, you know, that I can, you know, pass on to someone else that when they could go home, they can cook a brisket and hopefully try that tip and it makes it, you know, a lot better brisket and consider that a win.
10: That is a win. And I'm wondering, how do you balance that tradition, that kind of thing, with the innovation? And we'll talk more about the innovation and the expansion of Joe's Kansas City Barbecue, but how do you make that balance work?
11: It just happens. I mean, we've got a great set of people in the upper end of the management. With Jeff and Joy are still very heavily involved in the day-to-day operations. They're always coming with ideas. We've got a good vice president of operations. We've got good people that, keep us up to date and always want to try different things, whether it's, try a new sandwich or try cocktails, different cocktails. Right now we're kind of running different frozen cocktails, through football season, but we're just trying different things, A, to kind of have fun with it, but try not to be, just so plain and it's always the same thing. We may be trying some different stuff next year with, maybe a loaded item menu we may look at, maybe change up some of our cocktails for a Big 12 tournament and beginning of Royals. We may try and do a blue margarita again, but, we just try and stay relevant and change things and have fun with it.
10: Interesting. You talked earlier about the two new restaurants in Olathe and in Leawood, Kansas. So tell us about that expansion. How did that idea come about, and how are they doing right now?
11: All three stores are doing phenomenal. All three stores are pretty much, running about the same in sales. Olathe kind of came about in 2005. A lot of it, believe it or not, was to take some of the pressure off the gas station. It was just getting so busy. There was only so much we could do with the 80-some seats that we had. And so really it was kind of designed to help take some of the pressure off them and kind of introduce us, to people more south Overland Park, Olathe area. And so we did that, and it brought us more to new people that have never heard, seen of, and give it a little bit more easier way for them to visit. And so it's kind of basically magnified our customer base, and kind of same thing with Leawood. It was just to try and, offer some more in kind of this little triangle area that we got. And it's just everybody kind of has their own demographics, and they're all great, and they all have the same dream, which is to come and get barbecue.
10: The same dream, to come and get great barbecue. So walk me through this. I'm pulling up to the gas station, or I'm pulling up to Leawood or in Olathe, just outside of Lawrence. What must I do? What's going to be the experience? What should happen first when I come in? What should I expect?
11: I would probably expect a line, people standing in line, all great people. I just absorb the atmosphere. A lot of the decor we have are old pictures of, past barbecue contests of our owners and a lot of people that are relevant in the barbecue world. Trophies, just a lot, a lot of, Kansas City sports stuff. It's that type of vibe, when you come in. The customers, it's funny that, little bit of a side note, the gas station, we've had a couple that have met each other there, have been engaged, and then we've had a couple that honestly wanted to get married at the gas station because that's where they met.
10: Oh my gosh. Did it happen?
11: So it happened. They talked with us and they brought in a pastor and they kind of had a little ceremony. And so, that stuff you can't write, you can't make up, but that that is what I feel is what people think of Joe's.
10: Wow. It sounds like you're inviting somebody into your home, and they just find a place.
11: 100%.
10: Wow. So once again, I want people, I mean, I'm a Midwest guy, and I just love barbecue, but once more, we got to let people know exactly where you are, what's the website, and how can we best get in contact with you?
11: Our website is at, you know, joeskansascitybarbecue.com. That's probably the easiest. Like I said, that homepage gives access, phone numbers and addresses to all three locations. Can order food off that as well for curbside pickup at all three locations. That's probably the easiest. There's also a button on there if you want to have Joe's cater your next event, whether it's a wedding or graduation. We can do that as well. So there's a menu on there that you can click on and scroll down, and gives you a number to get a hold of our catering manager.
10: Well, you got your crystal ball ready?
11: I got it going.
10: So what do the next 5 years look like for Joe's Kansas City Barbecue, Jerry?
11: Hopefully a lot of the same. A lot of new things. There's some stuff we're working on. I don't know if we're ready to make an announcement. The best thing is we're not going to sit at idle, mm-hmm. With what we're doing. But we got some things, working. So stay tuned.
10: All right. Can we invite you back? Because I want to know.
11: Anytime, sir.
10: Wow. Great. Well, we got to leave it right there. We're talking with the great Jerry Taylor. He is the director of operations for Joe's Kansas City Barbecue right there in the Heartland. And Joe, Jerry, thank you so much for being with us today. And do you have a final thought for our audience?
11: Look forward to seeing you guys at the restaurant. Come say hey, and I'd love to talk with you.
10: All right. From a gas station to a global reputation, Joe's Kansas City Barbecue is living proof that authenticity, patience, and a great barbecue still matter. Thank you for spending the time with us today on the Barbecue Radio Network. We appreciate you.
11: Thank you.
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13: 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We see it as one interconnected system, powered by something incredible, vital energy, the natural will to live and thrive. 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More about the Carnivore Wellness Company can be found.
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From Nebraska to Maryland, Alaska to Florida, this is American Radio Journal. On this edition, the Social Security Trust Fund is headed for insolvency in about 6 years. What can be done to head off a devastating cut in benefits? Charles Blahaus from the Mercatus Center at George Mason University is here with some answers. The Save America Act remains bottled up in the U.S. Senate. Scott Parkinson from the Club for Growth has the real story on a maneuver which could get the legislation over the finish line. Which

0: And so it was offered as an amendment, and it received 48 votes, and it went down. And it went down largely because of those additional provisions that were added from mail ballots, transgender surgeries, and protecting women in sports. I think those are common sense policies. However, it did go down in the Senate. And so Mike Lee said, well, hang on a second. That's not the exact bill that passed the House of Representatives. And the main criteria that we're looking for are those first two provisions with U.S. citizens voting and also voter ID. So he offered an amendment, and it got 50 votes. J.D. Vance would have been the tiebreaker, but this was all done through reconciliation, so the vote was set at a 60-vote threshold. For over 7 months, we've been talking at the Club for Growth alongside Mike Lee in the United States Senate about this idea of the talking filibuster and basically forcing Democrats to total exhaustion, and when they're no longer filibustering the bill, you can actually move to final passage when nobody is left to speak. This is different than the cloture rule, where you basically end debate with 60 votes. That's not what we're talking about doing. We're not trying to end debate with cloture. Instead, we're trying to end debate with exhaustion. This was the precedent prior to the cloture rule in the United States Senate that the United States of America operated under prior to the 1920s. And the cloture rule was then again updated in, I think, the 1960s. So the Senate has sort of operated under these different rules of what is known as the filibuster today with the cloture rule and what the filibuster was when the founding of America and the United States Senate was sort of less hyper-partisan, less red team, blue team, and more about this idea of debating policies on the floor, not sort of what Mike Lee calls the zombie filibuster where nobody is even there talking about the bill. And more recently, the United States Senate Republicans, they do a weekly lunch. And it's been widely reported that during a weekly lunch recently, a lot of these senators got really mad at Mike Lee because he's been fighting so hard to try to pass the Save America Act. And got John Thune out there on TV saying, we don't have 60 votes for this thing. We don't have any Democrats that want to vote for it. Well, we understand that. But we do have 50 Republican sponsors, and we have J.D. Vance sitting in the presiding officer's chair as the president of the Senate, and he can actually break that tie and get this bill signed into law. The problem is doing this method of exhaustion would be hard. And it's only been done more recently with the Civil Rights Act. And I think that there would be a watershed moment here in the United States Senate where the American people would tune in to a real robust debate on voter ID and ensuring that our elections have integrity, providing for only U.S. citizens to be able to participate in those elections.
1: Well, we'll see how all this plays out. Meanwhile, as we look ahead in the month of July, we have one state in particular that has an interesting primary election. Can you briefly fill us in on what to expect in Arizona?
0: There you've got Congressman Andy Biggs against Congressman David Schweikert. Biggs has been supported by Club for Growth PAC. He's endorsed by President Donald Trump. And he also has sort of a local endorsement that matters. The TPUSA group that Charlie Kirk founded has been strong supporters of Andy Biggs, and they're based out of Arizona. And so Andy Biggs is going to run away with that election here coming up in a couple of weeks at the middle of July, July 21st, I believe. And we're really excited about that because Biggs is somebody that's had 100% on the club scorecard. He has been just a tremendous leader in the House Freedom Caucus. He even was the Senate president in the legislature in Arizona before he came to Washington, D.C. So he's got that experience and sometimes takes that strong experience when it comes to being an executive. And that's what the governor of Arizona needs. And so we're taking on Katie Hobbs, and we're going to make sure that Andy Biggs wins on November 3rd, despite the fact that Arizona is a toss-up state. Despite the fact that we've lost repeatedly to sort of these socialist Democrats that are a wolf in sheep's clothing. They try to pretend like they're moderates, but they do anything but govern and legislate like moderates.
1: Scott Parkinson at the Club for Growth. Scott, a little bit more about the club, please.
0: Well, we are based out of Washington, D.C. We're united in the idea of economic freedom and liberty and opportunity. 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
1: Scott Parkinson at the Club for Growth. As always, Scott, we greatly appreciate your being with us. Thank you.
0: You're welcome.
1: America has many famous and impactful founding fathers, but Eric Boehm of Reason Magazine says one stands out above them all. Eric?
2: Who was the most exemplary founding father? Is it George Washington, the victorious general and reluctant political leader? Maybe Thomas Jefferson, the spirited philosopher who put America's ideals down on paper. Maybe it's Samuel Adams, the rebel who helped ignite the push for independence. It's a fun debate to have because there's really no right answer. Or maybe there is. Hi, folks. I'm Eric Boehm with Reason Magazine. We're just a few weeks away from the 4th of July and the 250th anniversary of the signing of the Declaration of Independence. And in the spirit of that important anniversary, we at Reason put together a really special issue. If you're a subscriber, it's already arrived in your mailbox. And if not, well, you'll be able to check it out online in the coming weeks. I think my favorite part of this issue is a debate among several staffers about who is the most essential, the most American, the most important founding father. You can check out my colleagues' answers to that question at Reason.com. But I've got the microphone here, so this is my opportunity to make the case for my guy, for Benjamin Franklin. A man whose life was so extraordinary that he'd be remembered, he'd be worth remembering, even if the American Revolution had never happened and we were all sipping tea on July 4th and not caring about the date at all. So let's begin at the beginning. When Ben Franklin was just 17 years old, he did the most American thing imaginable. He ran away from home. Franklin left Boston. He abandoned an apprenticeship and he headed south to Philadelphia under the laws of the time that made him technically a criminal and a fugitive. He arrived in his new city with little money, few connections, and no guarantee of success. But what he did have was a curiosity, an ambition, and an almost boundless belief that things could be made better. And that optimism would become the defining characteristic of his life. Franklin found work in a print shop, but he didn't stop there. While he was still a young man, he gathered friends and acquaintances into a discussion group that came to be known as the Leather Apron Club. They met to debate ideas, science, philosophy, ethics, politics. But the remarkable thing is that they didn't just talk, they acted. The members of that club helped establish Philadelphia's first lending library, they organized the city's first volunteer fire department, they created institutions to improve the lives of ordinary people. Today, I think we too often assume that every problem requires a government solution or maybe a major corporation or a billionaire philanthropist. But Franklin's example suggests another possibility. Sometimes people can just do things. You just get together and get stuff done. And that mindset followed Franklin throughout his whole life. He became a successful printer and publisher. His Poor Richard's Almanac became famous throughout the colonies for its practical wisdom. In publishing it, Franklin became a sort of American Aesop. And the sayings from Poor Richard's Almanac still carry a lot of meaning. Don't throw stones at your neighbors if your own windows are glass. Wish not to live long as to live well. Franklin understood that flourishing societies are built not only on laws and institutions, but on personal responsibility, on character and common sense. He understood that public liberty relies on private virtue. And while many founders are remembered, understandably, for their contributions to politics, Franklin's achievements go far beyond government. He was an inventor, a scientist, a writer, an entrepreneur, and yes, occasionally a politician, and also the country's first postmaster general. Now, when you think of Ben Franklin, one of the first images that probably pops into your mind is that of him flying a kite during a thunderstorm trying to understand electricity. Historians actually debate whether that famous experiment ever actually happened, but there's no question that Franklin was fascinated by electricity and he was eager to understand the natural world around him. His work helped lead to the invention of the lightning rod, a simple device that has protected untold numbers of homes and churches and public buildings from devastating fires. Long before Franklin helped to build a nation, he was helping people protect their property from the dangers of nature. So his legacy isn't only a political one. It's a scientific one, an economic one, a civic one. In many ways, Franklin embodied the spirit of the Enlightenment, the belief human beings could improve their world through reason and experimentation and cooperation. It's that same spirit that animated the American Revolution, too. Franklin, I think, embodied so much of what his country aspired to be. And one reason why Franklin is so compelling to me is that he's somebody who never finished learning. Even later in life, he remained fascinated by new discoveries and emerging technologies. At age 74, he wrote in a letter that he sometimes regretted being born so early because it meant that he would miss out on scientific advances of future generations. He even speculated about technologies that might someday allow people to move massive objects through the air with ease. Imagine that. A man born in 1706, imagining a future that sounds surprisingly like modern aviation, maybe even space travel. But that's who Franklin was. He was someone who was not looking backwards. He was always looking ahead. And that optimism extended beyond science. It shaped his views about society and human progress. Now, Franklin was not a perfect man like many figures of his era. He carries contradictions. He owned enslaved people earlier in his life, but later he became an advocate for abolition. I think that's really meaningful. It shows how his views evolved, his understanding deepened. What stands out to me about Ben Franklin is not that he was perfect, but that he was someone who was always trying to change and learn and grow. In our own time, I think it's easy to become just consumed by politics, the daily arguments, the endless headlines, the constant sense that everything depends on who wins the next election. But Ben Franklin's life puts everything in a different perspective. Yes, politics mattered to him. Of course, politics were important. They were important then, they're important now, but it was never the whole story. The libraries mattered, the inventions, the scientific discoveries, the businesses, the civic institutions, the friendships, the conversations, the experiments, the acts of creation, all of those things mattered too. If you had to sum all of this up in one sentence, I think I would say that Ben Franklin was an optimist. The same momentum that caused him to run away from home when he was 17 years old also animated the civic institutions that Franklin helped create and the nation that he helped to found. Franklin didn't always have it all figured out, but he never stopped trying. He was endlessly curious, and he invited others to chase that horizon, too. Franklin reminds us that history isn't driven only by governments. It's driven by people who decide to build something useful, people who remain curious, who keep learning, who look at an imperfect world and choose optimism over cynicism. And on this 250th anniversary of America, I think that's a message that we could all keep in mind. For Reason Magazine, I'm Eric Boehm.
1: There was a time when the Sunday newspaper was a highlight of the weekend and brought families together to read everything from news to comics. Sadly, it is a lost tradition, as we hear from Dr. Paul Kengor of the American Spectator on this American Radio Journal commentary.
3: I recently had a strange experience. Speaking to my college students, I received a room of blank stares when talking of the Sunday paper. I was lecturing on Cuba, with the subject being an infamous page one Sunday news story on Fidel Castro in the New York Times in February 1957. The story was notorious for how it had sugarcoated Fidel Castro and resurrected his movement. Castro is another topic, but as for my students, I try to convey to them how influential the Sunday newspaper was. That fact elicited more curiosity than what I said about the Cuban dictator. I explained the Sunday paper to them, or I tried to. I might as well have been describing a flying saucer. As many listeners here know, once upon a time, the Sunday paper was a staple of American life. My dad usually picked it up on Saturday evening or early Sunday morning, driving to the local grocery store, the Giant Eagle or Foodland in my neck of the woods, to pick it up with maybe some donuts. Sometimes we grabbed the paper after Mass on Sunday. On Sundays, there was usually a line at the express lane of folks nabbing the paper from stacks piled up in grocery carts in front of the registers. The black and white paper was striking for its color on the outside, namely the comic section, typically led by Charles Schulz's Peanuts, Bill Keane's Family Circus, or Bill Watterson's Calvin and Hobbes. For the record, though Peanuts was and remains a classic, especially the Halloween and Christmas TV specials, which my family and I never miss, the comic strip stopped being funny, well, sometime probably during the Lyndon Johnson administration. Nonetheless, it was a good feeling to see Peanuts every Sunday morning. You didn't miss it. You always read it. Family Circus was almost always funny. an insightful look into the mirth and quirks and madness of everyday family life. As for Bill Watterson's Calvin and Hobbes, what can I say? It was a masterpiece. Sheer brilliance. Watterson's work was a genius. The comic section was just the opening of the Sunday paper. I'm curious, do young people today even read comics anywhere? Inside the Sunday paper were inserts of all sorts, from Parade magazine to the indispensable TV guide. There was the likewise indispensable classified section, crucial to anyone job searching. There was the opinion commentary section, filled with editorials, op-eds, and local and syndicated columnists. There was the sports section, featuring on-site reporting of local beat reporters, plus columnists who offered commentary. I would often cut out with scissors photos from Pittsburgh Pirates and Steelers games. I also remember filling out and mailing in a box poll that had readers pick winners of football games. You could win a cash prize. So you would take the Sunday paper in hand and you'd pull it apart right away. Dad would read one section in his chair. My mom would read another at the kitchen table with her coffee. And a sibling would lay in the living room floor perusing another. All were engaged in the lost art of reading from a hard copy printed text. Ah, yes, the good old days. There's much more I could say about the Sunday paper, but alas, I'm limited in time and space. And that itself serves to contrast what a magnificent production the Sunday paper was. It surely comprised 100,000 plus words of text, which would be about the length of a 300 to 400 page book. One marvels at the manpower that went into this weekly effort. And one marvels, too, at what today's generation is missing. Their Sunday reading is their phone. Text messages, news alerts, and notifications, and whatever the blasted algorithm dishes to confirm their biases. To be sure, many newspapers still offer a Sunday or weekend edition, but sadly, too many young people are unaware of it. It's their loss, and it's a loss for our culture. 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

0: Welcome to Culture Crash, where we examine what's new and old in entertainment. Much has been made of last year's pop girl renaissance, with huge breakthroughs coming from Chappell Roan and Sabrina Carpenter, plus continued dominance from Taylor Swift, Billie Eilish, Olivia Rodrigo, and Ariana Grande. But there has also been another renaissance of female alternative pop rock artists releasing hits of their own. For instance, 2024 saw Clara release her third album called Charm, full of soft rock and jazzy pop tunes. At just 26 years old, Clara already has an impressive library of music to her name, and she just recently earned her first Grammy nomination. With songs like Juna and Add Up My Love, Clara proves that rich production and a 70s-inspired sound still works even into the 2020s. Suki Waterhouse's album, Memoir of a Sparkle Muffin, is a modern indie pop rock album full of catchy choruses and deeply vulnerable lyrics. Songs like OMG, Super Sad, and Blackout Drunk are perfect sing-alongs for spring afternoon and pair nicely with 80s pop like the music of Kate Bush. And finally, The Last Dinner Party is an indie rock band from London with 5 members and 0 men. Their album, Prelude to Ecstasy, explicitly explores the female gaze, with one of their biggest songs even titled The Feminine Urge. Dark, dramatic, and full of Baroque pop with shades of ABBA and David Bowie, The Last Dinner Party is definitely an act to watch moving forward. Clara's Charm, Suki Waterhouse's Memoir of a Sparkle Muffin, and The Last Dinner Party's Prelude to Ecstasy are all available now. I'm Evan Rook.
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0: 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And now, The Voice of Faith.
1: I greet you today in the wonderful name of our Lord Jesus Christ. I'll be 96 years of age if I live until July the 27th. And I have noticed something in my ministry, which now is going on 73 years of full-time ministry. I've noticed something being expressed over and over about death and how to say goodbye and what to say. The other day, I met a dear lady coming out of the hospital, and I knew her father very well and herself as a pastor's wife. And she said, "Brother Manning, I had sought for a time to be alone with Daddy and just to talk to him personally." That had been her dream. And finally the crowd subsided, she said, and I had that time. That must have been a wonderful experience, to be alone with your daddy the last hour of his life and be able to talk and reminisce about anything, attempt to answer any question that he might have or that you might have. And so these deaths are unexpected in a sense. But we're finding out more and more about death and being able to plan for life and plan for the life hereafter. And when bad things happen to very good people, why, I have always had a heart for them and I want to know more about it. "What may you have asked?" No, I didn't ask this dear lady what the nature of her calls. I talked with her father, but I remember the last day that I had with my father. He was born in 1892, a wonderful man, husband, father, and man of God. At the end, he had a glorious homecoming, and he was just lifting his hands and praising God and thanking God for all the years that God had given him. Now, things like this help me to be ready to say goodbye to mother, to dad, to brother, to sister, to auntie, uncle, grandparents, and whoever they might be.

to be absent from the body is to be present with the Lord. What a wonderful thing that is. And then you're ready to say goodbye. You're ready to say, Jesus, thank you for receiving me. I'm your child. You wrote my name down in the Lamb's Book of Life. See, the death of a loved one is one always emotional, because we get excited when we think about death. This minister said a few days ago, when it looked like he would be delayed for a few more hours, he said, I wonder why he hasn't come yet. But in a little while he came. He'll always come. Jesus, the light of the world, the light of your soul, the Savior of your body, one that you're going to spend eternity with throughout all eternity. What a wonderful thing it is. I've seen a lot of books that are written about grief and sorrow. But you know, some of you are still writing books about it because you're experiencing it and you're getting closer and you have a lot more to say than you had previously. These are wonderful moments to be alive. What a wonderful experience it is. And I want to talk with you a little bit about homegoing, about what it's really like to slip out of this body into the arms of a loving Savior, where you're going to be with Him and your body. There'll be no more sickness. There'll be no more sorrow. There will be no more heartache. There will be no more pain. No more departures. No more kneeling down and saying, good night, Jesus. No, there is no night there. And so you can be ready now to say goodbye to this world and be present with the Lord. Get ready for it. Get ready for it. It's coming. I notice a letter I received some months ago. These were dear Catholic people. They'd heard my radio broadcast on Sunday morning. And the dear lady wrote me and said, we are Catholic people. And she was saying, we're happy with the Jesus we have, the Jesus we love. But said, you said something last week, Reverend Manning, we'd never heard this. And that is, when you receive Jesus Christ as your Lord and Savior, He writes your name in the Lamb's Book of Life, never to be forgotten. It's there. It's there. And the book of Revelation tells us, when the books were opened, and this book, the book of life, will be opened, and it'll have the name of every person who has received Jesus as their Lord and Savior. Stop doubting about it. He's the same Lord that walked on this terra firma for 30-some years. I'll tell you, it's a wonderful thing. I have not given up on all the wonderful things I've read in the Bible. No, it's very valid to me. It's very real to me, what I read. And what I'm experiencing right now as I talk with you. We could just go home in a moment, in the twinkling of an eye. Jesus could take us to be forever and forever with Him. So don't live with grief as though it's hurting.

Don't fear death. No. Heaven is your home. And all your grieving would be put away. And there's many steps that you're going to take. And it'll be a wonderful journey. I don't know if you've ever had the experience that you've never been ready to say goodbye. Now, I was holding my wife's hands 11 years ago, and I said, "Mary, just think, we'll both be in heaven. You're going to make this journey here today, the doctors say, and I'm going to join you as soon as God permits me and releases me." And oh, I looked into her eyes, such hope, such a glistening of life, realizing that she would see Jesus first now, and it wouldn't be long, just about 20 minutes, and she would take her journey into the next life. Oh, how we need to realize the blessing that we have. And it's all because Jesus paid the price on Calvary. He shed His precious blood to blot out our sins and to wash them all away. I thank God for that. I thank God for that. We need to be grateful in our heart. And we need to realize heaven is our home and will be throughout all eternity. We'll never come back to earth like this. Some of you feel this has been such a wonderful earth. Well, it's because you had a wonderful family, perhaps, and a wonderful job, and a wonderful Savior, and all of that. But I tell you, there's no place like heaven. Like heaven. There is no place like heaven. No night there. No sorrow there. No more cemeteries. No more caskets. No more grieving processes. No more myths and misunderstandings. Death is death, sudden or long term. But it's going to come the same way, and it's all going to be over. And death is going to be swallowed up in victory. That's a wonderful thing. A wonderful thing. Well, I want to move on here for a moment or two. The world is upside down, collecting our scattered pieces. The world is upside down. Loss of purpose, redefining ourselves. What matters now? Why did this happen? Why did we get over grief? And how do we get over grief? I'll tell you, God has the answer. You fall in love with Jesus. And you say, "Lord, I want to know all that I can about the afterlife. I want to know all about life here and life there. Because there it's eternal life." There's some things you can do here you can't do there. There's some things that are allowed here that are not allowed there. And this breathing, taking an oxygen and seeking to know the will of God. No, God will show you
just by divine revelation, He'll just speak a word to you, and it's all going to be fitting, because it will be, "Thus saith the Lord." And so, don't grieve any longer about your loved ones. Why are you really grieving? Why are you really grieving? Well, you say, "Brother Manning, I lost a baby when it was stillborn." And yes, I'm sad about that. That's true. But I'm talking about when it comes to death, you're going to see that loved one again. And you're not going to cry anymore. You're going to see that beloved child. And it's going to be a wonderful experience as you travel through and see not only that child, but perhaps mother and dad who had passed, or brothers and sisters who had passed. Yes, you will see them again. The darkest hour is going to turn into the brightest road leading on this journey. And we need to realize something about the grief steps. I know here in this life is where you experience that. There's no more grieving in heaven. No, it'll all be put away. And there are steps here. You have to get over it. You have to commit your child that passed away to the Lord. Your husband who died, you have to commit him to the Lord. See, God does things in a perfect way. There is a time to be born, and there is a time to die, and there's going to be a time for your resurrection, and it's going to be a wonderful, wonderful experience when you see Jesus, when you get to see Him. And so you need to give support to your children that are grieving, and even that young mother that is grieving over a lost child. Or you need to give encouragement for the siblings that have passed away, or bereavement, this sort of thing. Realize God wants to bless you and make you a blessing to your family while you are here. You know, every year there's about 10 million Americans suffer the death of a lost family member. Can you imagine that? That's just in America. And about 10 million Americans suffer the death of a close family member. The list of visibility, terrorism, war, and human suffering, and endless things that cause more and more death, they just keep rattling at your door. But we need to realize there'll be no more rattling. No, it's all going to be over. And from our very first breath that we enter and trust the cycles of life as infants, we trust our parents, we trust our children, we trust our grandparents, and we're taught if we are good to others, why, they'll be good to us. Well, that isn't always the case. But I tell you, this grief is going to pass, and it's going to be very soon for some of us. And I look forward to it. I look forward to it where God is going to say, "Son, come on home. Come on home. You've won a good race. You've labored hard." And when sudden loss enters our reality, we awaken
in an unfamiliar world, but it's a glorious world. It's not a world of darkness, it's a world of light. Jesus, the Bible said, is the light of that city. And so, I want to encourage you today, get ready for the journey. If you, sir, and I know some of you think about death, if you, ma'am, or sir, or young person, would just come to Jesus and say, Jesus, I've always loved you. I want to love you more. I want to honor you. I want you to forgive me of all my sins and cleanse me from all unrighteousness. And Jesus, come into my heart. Jesus, I receive you now as my Lord and my Savior. Write my name in the Lamb's Book of Life, and I'll have eternal life with you forever and forever. And now, Father, I pray that you would bless these who are gathered with an ear to hear the voice of the Spirit of God. Bend low in mercy, I pray. We know you forgive and you cleanse from all unrighteousness, and you embrace those. You want to receive them. And I believe you're receiving some right now, Lord, in the name of Jesus. And we give ourselves to you. Amen. This is your host, Reverend Max Manning. I don't believe Jesus is willing that any should perish. The Bible teaches that. He said, I'm not willing. That's not his will. He's not a vengeful God. He is not. He loves you. He cares for you. He yearns for you. And he said in John the 20th chapter, he said, Father, for these I have prayed, and I want for them to be with me where I am with you. Well, that's a wonderful statement. You can take that as absolute truth. It is truth. And now I trust, as Mary sings a song for us today, that you'll just love on Christ and spend time with him. Let him nurture you, bless you, and comfort you. And don't be afraid of death any longer. This is Reverend Max Manning. My mailing address is Post Office Box 161, Topeka, Kansas 66601. Until next time, goodbye and God bless you.

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1: The Tabernacle Choir and Orchestra at Temple Square present a Music and the Spoken Word Independence Day Special. Self-control, liberty, and law. Conducting today's program is Mac Wilbur, with organists Andrew Unsworth and Brian Mathias, and the spoken word given by Derek.

For over 40 years, Richard L. Evans was the voice and writer of music and the spoken word. In 1959, he delivered a message that, today, feels as timely as ever. He began by quoting a line from a well-known patriotic hymn, "Confirm thy soul in self-control, thy liberty in law." He then made keen observations about the relationship between self-control, liberty, and law. These principles are basic to life, basic to the eternal plans and purposes of the Lord. But sometimes, we seem more to have remembered freedom than self-control, liberty more than the law. As we come together and live together in a world where physically we are coming ever closer together, always we have to have self-control. Always we have to live our lives with law as well as with liberty. Always we have to consider the rights, the privileges, the comfort, the convenience of others, with an awareness that we have no right to do anything we want, to take anything we want, or irresponsibly to say anything we want, or to befoul the moral atmosphere, or the water others use, the air where others are, the peace that others have, or their rightful privacy, or to live uninhibited lives. We have to be considerate of others always. Self-control, with law, is the only safeguard of liberty. And not the existence of law only, but respect for law, obeying the law, the laws of God, the laws of the land. Acclaimed filmmaker Cecil B. DeMille said this of laws and liberty: "We are too inclined to think of law as something merely restrictive, something hemming us in. We sometimes think of law as the opposite of liberty, but that is a false conception. God does not contradict himself. He did not create us and then, as an afterthought, impose upon us a set of arbitrary, irritating, restrictive rules. He made us free and then gave us the commandments to keep us free." To this great utterance, we would add, the greatest threat to liberty is lawlessness, and the greatest assurance of liberty is respect for law. Confirm thy soul in self-control, thy liberty in law.

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Please join us next time for Music and the Spoken Word. Until we meet again, may peace be with you this day and always.

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8: NBC News Radio, I'm Scott Carr. Several wind-driven wildfires in the American West has put parts of the Four Corners region in critical fire danger. The largest is in Utah. The Cottonwood fires burned more than 92,000 acres and remains 0% contained. While the Iron fires burned more than 40,000 acres and is 38% contained. And the Cherry fires burned about 20,000 acres and is 0% contained. Red flag warnings are in effect across the region due to strong gusty winds that continue. At great risk, says the National Weather Service, are parts of eastern Utah, western Colorado, northeast Arizona, and northwest New Mexico. Police in Massachusetts say at least four people were shot as hundreds gathered in the street following a World Cup match. Police in Brockton say they received multiple reports of gunfire shortly before midnight Friday. Their conditions were not clear. There's no reports of any arrests. Uber says it'll roll out stricter background checks and restrictions for its drivers. Rob Martier has details.
9: The company said the new policies for rideshare drivers and couriers will take effect on Monday. Among the changes, Uber is expanding the list of criminal offenses that permanently disqualify someone from being a driver in the U.S. The company will no longer allow people with prior convictions for violent felonies, sexual crimes, stalking, or strangulation to drive. Uber said it had prevented over 3 million people from joining or remaining on the platform since 2017. I'm Rob Martier.
8: A fire chief in Ohio says it's a miracle no one was killed when a house exploded last week near Cleveland. Two people were injured when the house blew up Thursday in the Cleveland suburb of Twinsburg. Fire officials say no one was in the home, but the blast threw a neighbor out of his chair. Sheriff's deputies say a subcontractor was installing fiber internet in the area and caused a gas leak when the blast happened. Scott Carr, NBC News Radio.
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1: Mainly sunny skies today with daytime highs approaching 94. South winds 10 to 20 miles an hour. Lows level off around 79. Tonight, mainly clear skies. Mainly sunny skies. Tomorrow, daytime highs approaching 94. Dry Tuesday and Wednesday under mainly sunny skies with highs in the mid-90s. I'm staff meteorologist Ray Miller. Right now, 79.
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1: 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All right, so we talk about identity theft, but in so often we see that, oh, this data breach and this data breach, it sort of becomes white noise after a while. But if you ever want to wonder, like, what should I do to make sure that I'm not in a position where somebody can steal my identity or what happened in a data breach, your first step is to always just call your bank and freeze your account, whatever could be out there that with that credit breach. And also be sure to file a fraud report with all four credit bureaus in case you see any fraud on a routine credit report. And yes, I said four, in case you're wondering. Yes, we have the links to all four over at commando.com. And if you haven't already, hey, listen, we just heard from Cindy, who her brother saved $50,000 by getting our free newsletters. You should subscribe too right now.
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6: NBC News Radio, I'm Scott Carr. Rescuers continue to search for survivors in the rubble of the Venezuela earthquakes. The death toll from Wednesday's quakes is more than 1,400, and tens of thousands are still listed as missing. Search and rescue teams from the U.S. and around the world are working to find victims in the collapsed buildings. The State Department says the U.S. is sending a $150 million aid package to Venezuela, with more financial help likely to follow. Iran appears to be launching missiles on U.S. allies near the Persian Gulf. We get the latest from Jim Forbes.
7: Kuwait's military said on social media early Sunday that its air defense systems were intercepting hostile missiles and drones. Similar attacks appear to be happening in Bahrain, where the Interior Ministry says, quote, the siren had been sounded and it's urging residents to remain calm and head to the nearest safe place. The strikes come after the U.S. military carried out a second wave of attacks against Iran on Saturday in retaliation for an Iranian drone attack on a ship traveling through the Strait of Hormuz. I'm Jim Forbes.
6: About a dozen large wildfires continue to burn in Utah. Governor Spencer Cox declared a state of emergency on Friday. The largest fire is the Cottonwood Fire, which has burned more than 92,000 acres in southern Utah and is 0% contained. A state of emergency has been declared in Kentucky, where at least 4 people were killed in flash flooding. Governor Andy Beshear says 3 people were killed in Madison County on Saturday and 1 in Jackson County after relentless rain and flash flooding inundated parts of central Kentucky. A lot of big-name talents expected to participate in tomorrow's funeral service for Arista Records chief Clive Davis. Considered one of the most influential music moguls of all time, who helped launch the careers of Simon and Garfunkel, Janis Joplin, and Whitney Houston, the funeral scheduled for Monday morning in New York City. It'll be live-streamed. Scott Carr, NBC News Radio.
3: Here's your updated WIBW forecast from the Certified Transmission Weather Center.
8: Bright sunshine expected today, with daytime highs approaching 94. South winds 10 to 20 miles an hour. Lows level off around 79. Tonight, mainly clear skies. Highs level off around 94. Tomorrow, mainly sunny skies. Mainly sunny skies and dry Tuesday and Wednesday, with highs in the mid-90s. I'm staff meteorologist Ray Miller. Right now, 82.
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12: Everywhere you turn, somebody is once again putting a camera in front of our face.
13: That's not true.
12: Really?
13: They're not everywhere.
12: They are everywhere.
13: No, they're not.
12: Okay, smile. Hi. Google Home. You have Google Home.
13: Yeah.
12: Do you like it?
13: I do, yeah. I think it works really well.
12: What's the best part?
13: Well, I mean, we've had it forever.
12: So you're not going to change?
13: No, and I also have YouTube Music. And so it tied in, so I don't have to
12: so
13: add
12: So you're
13: any.
12: In that whole Google infrastructure ecosystem.
13: When it comes to the home, yeah, absolutely.
12: Well, they have a new upgrade coming.
13: And am I going to hang it?
12: The cameras will now recognize you by your body size and the color of your clothes. But
13: now,
12: they say your face is hidden.
13: I love when they say that. They're like, we understand. You think this is going to be an invasion of your privacy.

0: 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The biggest tell is someone knows things about you that they wouldn't otherwise know. And in case you're sitting there thinking, like, I can check all those boxes, hit Komando.com. 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And I want you to make sure that you do it the safe way. 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
3: NBC News Radio, I'm Scott Carr. Rescuers continue to search for survivors in the rubble of the Venezuela earthquakes. The death toll from Wednesday's quakes is more than 1,400, and tens of thousands are still listed as missing. Search and rescue teams from the U.S. and around the world are working to find victims in the collapsed buildings. The State Department says the U.S. is sending a $150 million aid package to Venezuela, with more financial help likely to follow. Iran appears to be launching missiles on U.S. allies near the Persian Gulf. We get the latest from Jim Forbes.
4: Kuwait's military said on social media early Sunday that its air defense systems were intercepting hostile missiles and drones. Similar attacks appear to be happening in Bahrain, where the Interior Ministry says, quote, the siren had been sounded and it's urging residents to remain calm and head to the nearest safe place. The strikes come after the U.S. military carried out a second wave of attacks against Iran on Saturday in retaliation for an Iranian drone attack on a ship traveling through the Strait of Hormuz. I'm Jim Forbes.
3: About a dozen large wildfires continue to burn in Utah. Governor Spencer Cox declared a state of emergency on Friday. The largest fire is the Cottonwood Fire, which has burned more than 92,000 acres in southern Utah and is 0% contained. A state of emergency has been declared in Kentucky, where at least four people were killed in flash flooding. Governor Andy Beshear says three people were killed in Madison County on Saturday and one in Jackson County after relentless rain and flash flooding inundated parts of central Kentucky. A lot of big-name talents expected to participate in tomorrow's funeral service for Arista Records chief Clive Davis. Considered one of the most influential music moguls of all time, who helped launch the careers of Simon and Garfunkel, Janis Joplin, and Whitney Houston, the funeral is scheduled for Monday morning in New York City. It'll be live-streamed. Scott Carr, NBC News Radio.
2: Here's your updated WIBW forecast from the Certified Transmission Weather Center.
5: Bright sunshine expected today with daytime highs approaching 94. South winds 10 to 20 miles an hour. Lows level off around 79. Tonight, mainly clear skies. Highs level off around 94. Tomorrow, mainly sunny skies. Mainly sunny skies and dry Tuesday and Wednesday with highs in the mid-90s. I'm staff meteorologist Ray Miller. Right now, 84.
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8: So it's summertime, and the teenagers are getting a little bored.
9: Oh, yes, they are.
8: And you see that in your household?
9: Oh, absolutely. The girls came downstairs, and they were like, "Hey, we are bored. Can we go to Hawaii?" That was their solution to their summer boredom, was, "Can we go to Hawaii?" And then Brielle's like, "Yeah, I was researching the Alani Resort, the Disney Alani Resort." I was like, "Oh, okay. I'll pay for the first night. You guys pay for the rest. We're $60,000.
8: Okay. Then they're like, "We're not that bored."
9: No, they still wanted to go.
8: Well, let me tell you what's happening. And this is not just happening in California, but this is the story. It came from California. Is that Santa Monica, suburb of Los Angeles, in case you're unaware, is that they're getting into Waymos, the teenagers are.
9: Okay.
8: And they're having like a party.
9: Oh, that's fun.
8: In the Waymo. They're hanging out of it. One kid was perching on the window's ledge. Another popped through a roof like he was surfing down the street.
9: Okay, we went from fun to criminal activity.
8: A lot of selfies. A woman actually pulled alongside, horrified, telling them, "Sit down, sit down, sit down in the car." One kid actually looked at her and said, "No, I speak only Italian."
9: Oh, gosh. I'm sure it did. Well, yeah. It's cheap. Oh, you don't got to tip anybody. What's a Waymo cost? $15 to go across town? That's a really inexpensive party.
8: Yes, it is.
9: But you're saying teens.
8: Yes.
9: They get in these all by themselves? They don't need adults?
8: Well, in

0: especially when it came to singing the hymns. His other grandfather, the Reverend John Pierpont, was known for his passionate sermons on man's depravity and the love of Christ. Here's historian Ron Chernow.
1: From his Pierpont grandfather, Morgan got a streak of romanticism, a streak of morality, and even a certain crusading streak that would be very important in his life.
0: From the time he could count, Pierpont was taught that there was only one way to do business, the Morgan way. Simply put, invest wisely, avoid risk. Pierpont was a relatively solitary child who preferred reviewing his father's account books to outdoor sports. Pierpont's father noticed his son's abilities and over the years groomed him for a career in business.
2: He raised his son Pierpont with a great deal of love, but also a great deal of discipline. Junius Spencer Morgan expected that his son would follow in his footsteps and succeed in the business world.
0: But illness plagued Pierpont and often kept him out of school.
1: From the time that he was a boy, he really had two personalities. One was this very jolly, animated, high-spirited, outgoing boy with tremendous energy and health. But then he would suddenly get these fainting spells, and that was accompanied by a personality that was more that of a brooding loner.
0: Forced by illness to spend time alone, Pierpont perfected the game of solitaire, a game he played to relax when he felt tense or nervous. After his first year at college, Pierpont's father decided it was time for his 20-year-old son to begin his career and arranged for him to be given a job as a clerk in a Wall Street banking firm. He worked hard, was orderly and absolutely methodical, and he could add numbers with lightning speed. Here's historian H.W. Brands.
3: J.P. Morgan understood the game, and at some point he realized that as successful as his father had been, he could become even more successful.
0: At this time, Pierpont was introduced to a young lady named Amelia Sturgis, or Mimi, and they began dating. Soon Pierpont was sent to New Orleans, where he stumbled upon a business opportunity that he couldn't resist. A local sea captain was stuck with a shipload of coffee and no buyer. Immediate action was required, or the coffee would spoil. Using the firm's money, Pierpont purchased the coffee and managed to turn a tidy little profit in the process. In New York, the partners at the bank weren't impressed. They were angry and thought the venture was risky. But Morgan believed that fortune smiles on those who act fast, and he believed his instincts about people would always make him a winner.
4: Said the real risk was that he had misjudged the character of the captain and that the captain would have lied to him. And this is sort of the quintessential issue of Morgan, that he was able to look at people and immediately make a judgment of their character and of their integrity, and one of his greatest strengths.
5: And you've been listening to the story of J.P. Morgan, and you may have ideas about who Morgan was. And you may indeed have ideas about the robber barons in general. I mean, the tagline alone is enough to make people hate these men. But there's also much to know and much to appreciate. And we're learning more about what J.P. Morgan did, his contribution to the building of modern America. When we return, more of the story of J.P. Morgan on Our American Stories. Lee Habib here. 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
4: And we continue with Our American Stories and the story of J.P. Morgan. Let's pick up where we last left off.
5: During the summer of 1861, 3 years after they had met, Mimi was diagnosed with tuberculosis, almost always fatal in the 19th century. Pierpont was devastated. Immediately, he took control of the situation. He proposed to Mimi, promising her that he'd help find a cure.
6: He married her in the family house in New York. In fact, he had to carry her downstairs for the ceremony.
5: Pierpont immediately took Mimi to Algiers for their honeymoon. He thought the tropical climate might save her. When Mimi's condition worsened, he brought in the best specialists to attend to her. But his efforts were in vain. 4 months after their marriage, on February 17, 1862, Mimi died in Pierpont's arms.
7: Here's an extraordinary outpouring of somebody trying to control life in some way. It was a terrible loss for him, and he failed. But he knew what he was getting into, oddly enough. He was daring, and almost he was daring death in some sort of dramatic way, and attempting to control it.
5: The ordered, controlled life that Pierpont had made for himself was turned upside down. He returned to New York a changed man.
6: The loss was so powerful that, in a way, it forced him to keep his genuinely emotional nature under tight control.
5: Pierpont immersed himself in his business. He also remembered the comfort he received while attending church as a young boy. He joined St. George's Church in Manhattan and became an active member. As he continued to grieve for Mimi, the church provided a type of redemption that Pierpont didn't expect. It was there where he met the young, beautiful Fanny Tracy. She was at first put off by Pierpont's gruff demeanor, but soon she warmed to his affections. After a year-long courtship, Pierpont and Fanny were married at St. George's Church on May 31st, 1865. They had three daughters and one son. Pierpont's prospects were bright. At 33, he had a beautiful family, a yacht, two homes, and was earning more than $75,000 a year, a huge amount in a time when $2,000 was a comfortable living. Then, like the discovery of fire and the invention of the wheel, Morgan envisioned electric light revolutionizing the world. Morgan hired Thomas Edison, a telegraph boy turned inventor, to install electricity at his Manhattan mansion on 219 Madison Avenue, the first electrically lit home in the world.
8: Ladies and gentlemen, behold the miracle of modern science. The gas lamp is dead. Long live the electric light.
5: Morgan's home became a lab for Edison's experiments. And when the time came to showcase electric light to a group of potential investors, Pierpont's father was not impressed. Though his father, Junius, saw electric light as a risky fad, Morgan invested everything in Edison. In the end, the fruits of Morgan's insight and investment gave birth to a company called General Electric. At this point, Morgan was running the biggest investment bank in America and consolidated both the electricity and railroad industries. He controlled 100,000 miles of railroad, half the country's mileage. But the American economy was fragile, and in 1893, the stock market crashed. The nation was thrown into a devastating depression. More than 100 railroads declared bankruptcy, causing a domino effect that threatened other businesses and promised complete collapse of the economy. As had happened in the past, powerful men called upon Pierpont Morgan to bail them out.
9: He excelled at taking warring parties who were destroying an industry and bringing peace on terms that was suitable to them, profitable to him, and which gave him leverage in the business itself. Anyone who knew anything about him realized that, like him or not, he got things done.
5: Morgan reorganized the railroads by streamlining operations, and he was quickly able to reverse the downward spiral. But Pierpont wasn't finished. As a result of the Depression of 1893, the federal government's gold reserves had dropped to such an alarmingly low level that it looked as though the United States government would go broke. Fortunately, writes Phil Anschutz, Morgan considered the United States too big to fail. So Morgan devised a plan in which American and European bankers would invest gold directly in the government, saving it from collapse. But President Cleveland rejected Morgan's plan, and instead he backed the plan to raise the money by selling bonds directly to the public. But Morgan knew that the government didn't have time to sell bonds. Morgan quickly took a train to Washington, but was told that the president would not see him. Morgan's reply was swift. I have come down to Washington, D.C. to see the president, and I'm going to stay here until I see him.
6: I think Pierpont Morgan certainly felt that he was the equal of the President of the United States.
5: The next morning, word came from the White House that Morgan would be received. The president implemented Morgan's plan, and within days, the economy recovered. Here's Alan Greenspan.
10: Morgan obviously was looking at the national interest in the context of his own, that is, saving the U.S. Treasury was an act of basic self-interest, but it was an act of nationalism.
5: Morgan was hailed as a hero. He was praised for his patriotism and selflessness. But like all good deeds, Morgan's didn't go unpunished. Some accused him of manipulating the government and collecting a profit.
11: People began to decide that Pierpont had too much power to be able to save the government of the United States. An extraordinary thing. And therefore, the only way that he could have done it is by having some sort of evil capability.
5: With the chaos, uncertainty, and personal demonization that often plagued Morgan's life, there was one source of stability: St. George's Church. The Reverend Rainsford said, "Sometimes I found him kneeling in prayer, or reading, or singing a hymn without organ and alone. No one but myself knew that the great master of men and things was worshiping." But this great master of men and things had another side. Morgan was known for enormous appetites.
12: He consumed enormous quantities of port, sherry, and wine with dinner. He had breakfast so large that could have killed a horse.
5: His appetites extended to other areas as well. He was often seen in the company of women other than his wife.
12: Pierpont once made a very telling comment that there are always two reasons why a man does something: a good reason and the real reason. And he was always very respectful of Fanny. He was very discreet about the various escapades that he went through.
4: And you've been listening to the story of J.P. Morgan. And in the beginning of this segment, we learned about him losing the love of his life to tuberculosis, which at the time was a death sentence. He joined St. George's Church, where he finds solace, redemption, and also his future wife. But it was his vision of electric light illuminating not just America, but the world, and his huge investment empowering America with light that led to his great fortune. And he backed Edison, and actually, well, he had the first electrically lit home in the world. That's how much he believed. And that investment parlayed into and turned into General Electric, a company we all know. When we come back, more of the story of J.P. Morgan, the good and the bad, the visionary and the investment banker, here on Our American Stories.
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23: NBC News Radio, I'm Lisa Carton. Iran has reportedly launched new attacks at U.S. allies near the Persian Gulf. Jim Forbes has the latest.
24: Kuwait's military said on social media early Sunday that its air defense systems were intercepting hostile missiles and drones. Similar attacks appear to be happening in Bahrain, where the Interior Ministry says, quote, the siren had been sounded and it's urging residents to remain calm and head to the nearest safe place. The strikes come after the U.S. military carried out a second wave of attacks against Iran on Saturday in retaliation for an Iranian drone attack on a ship traveling through the Strait of Hormuz.
23: Rescuers are working around the clock in Venezuela as officials fear the death toll will continue to rise from Wednesday's massive earthquakes. More than 1,400 people are confirmed dead and nearly 69,000 others remain missing. A $150 million U.S. aid package is on the way. Lisa Carton, NBC News Radio.
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4: And we continue with our American stories and the story of J.P. Morgan. Let's pick up where we last left off.
5: Morgan's passionate nature extended to his business enterprises. In 1901, he undertook the largest business transaction in modern history, the purchase of Carnegie Steel. Carnegie Steel was the crown jewel in the Morgan Empire. When asked to name his price, Andrew Carnegie jotted down a figure on the back of an envelope.
25: Carnegie wasn't going to do any price haggling with Morgan. Carnegie writes down $480 million on a piece of paper. It's the equivalent of $400 billion today, more than Gates and Buffett together.
5: Carnegie dared J.P. Morgan to buy him out for an outrageous price, a sum that is higher than the entire budget of the U.S. federal government.
26: Tell him the answer is yes.
5: The deal was closed without lawyers and without a written contract. The agreement gave Carnegie a personal net worth of over $310 billion in today's money, the largest private fortune the modern world has ever seen. With Carnegie Steel under his belt, Morgan formed the United States Steel Corporation in March of 1901. Stock was valued at $1.4 billion. Morgan had created the world's first billion-dollar corporation, but his enormous power now brought public scrutiny.
26: After his creation of U.S. Steel, he controlled somewhere between 60 and 70% of the American steel industry. He controlled a third of American railways at a time when railway stocks comprised 60% of all the stocks on the New York Stock Exchange.
5: Morgan had reached the pinnacle of his power, and it looked as if nothing could stop him. At the turn of the century, Morgan, along with John D. Rockefeller and Andrew Carnegie, joined forces in launching the business-friendly William McKinley into the position of President of the United States.

0: But on September 6, 1901, McKinley was cut down by an assassin's bullet and died 8 days later. Vice President Theodore Roosevelt was sworn in as the next president.
1: Now, let's get started.
0: Morgan soon confronted a man whose power equaled his own.
2: He was an unknown entity, but to the extent that people in New York knew his record, they also knew that he was something of a loose cannon who had gone on record as criticizing businessmen.
0: Roosevelt was determined to break up the big, powerful businesses called trusts, and he used Morgan's railroad company to set the example.
3: Morgan demanded to see the president, so he stormed down from New York to Washington, went into the White House, and he said, "I don't understand." He said, "If we've got a problem, send your man to my man and they'll fix it up." And Roosevelt said, "This is exactly the problem with Morgan. He acts as though I'm just a rival boss or something." And Morgan, who thought that he could manipulate Roosevelt, discovered that Roosevelt could not be manipulated at all.
0: Morgan was not impressed.
4: Pierpont Morgan resented Theodore Roosevelt, finally. And once when he heard that Roosevelt was going off to Africa on a safari, Morgan said, "Good, I hope the first lion that meets him does his duty."
0: Morgan was prosecuted for breach of the Antitrust Act and lost in a 5-4 decision at the U.S. Supreme Court in 1903. Then, in the fall of 1907, another panic hit Wall Street. One of America's largest trust companies had collapsed, sending shockwaves throughout the American economy. Immediate action was required, and President Roosevelt's advisors knew that there was only one man with the power to save the nation.
5: Morgan's reach was very broad in American industry. He becomes the most respected, reliable, and trusted figure, not only because of the power and wealth that he wields, but just because of his character.
0: The president who had prosecuted Morgan for having too much control was about to hand that control back to him. And Morgan had a plan. His answer was to get the larger trusts to invest money in their weaker competitors. This wasn't easy, but Morgan's power of persuasion was unmatched.
2: Morgan was a very flamboyant and almost operatic figure, and like all great actors, he liked to have great stage sets for his big set pieces. He found that very often, in order to get a business deal, it helped to isolate people and also to set a deadline.
0: He gathered the trust company presidents in his library. He cast a long, penetrating look at each man and launched into a plea for cooperation that at times sounded more like a command. Morgan then walked to the front door of the library, locked it, and retired to another room to play solitaire. The nation's most influential men were locked in Morgan's library and weren't allowed out until they came up with a solution.
6: And he would be sitting at the desk and he would be flipping his cards. And one of his lieutenants would come in and say, "Mr. Morgan, the bank presidents have proposed a $10 million loan." And he would be flipping his cards and he would look up and he would say, "It's not enough." Flick his cards again.
0: In the early hours of the morning, Morgan marched into the library. The men still had not come to a solution, but Morgan had. He pushed a contract and a pen into the hand of the leader of the trust company presidents. He pointed to the contract and said, "Here's the place, and here's the pen." Completely exhausted and beaten down, the president signed, and the others followed. The men agreed to contribute to the $25 million pool to save the weakened trusts. Within days, the economy rallied. Vowing to never let it happen again, and realizing that in a future crisis there was unlikely to be another Morgan, the banking and political leaders devised a plan that resulted in the creation of the Federal Reserve System in 1913. Here's Ron Chernow.
2: Prior to 1913, we did not have a Federal Reserve Board in this country. We had J. Pierpont Morgan. He was like a one-man central bank.
0: On the morning of April 15, 1912, Morgan was scheduled to travel on the ill-fated maiden voyage of the RMS Titanic, but canceled at the last minute. The White Star Line, which operated Titanic, was part of Morgan's International Mercantile Marine Company, and Morgan was to have his own private suite and promenade deck on the ship. In response to the sinking of Titanic, Morgan purportedly said, "Monetary losses amount to nothing in life. It is the loss of life that counts. It is that frightful death." On March 31st, 1913, he died in his sleep in a hotel in Rome, just short of his 76th birthday. J. Pierpont Morgan used his integrity and his influence to transform Wall Street at the turn of the century. In the process, he changed America forever.
7: And a terrific job on the production, editing, and storytelling by our own Greg Engler. And what a story you heard. What a complicated and counterintuitive story after all you'd ever heard about the robber barons, particularly J.P. Morgan. You have to rethink just about everything. What he did with Carnegie was simply make the largest business transaction in history. Carnegie wrote down an epic number, $480 million, and there was no counter. J.P. Morgan paid the full amount and formed U.S. Steel, the first billion-dollar corporation in America. The story of J.P. Morgan here on Our American Stories.
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23: U.S. team is depending a little bit too much now on Jim Craig. 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
24: Arruzione! Mike Arruzione!
23: Now he's got Bedlam. Oh, I love Brooks' reaction. Here it is again. Here's Arruzione using the defenseman as a screen. A good long shot.
7: And we continue here with Our American Stories. And our own Greg Hengler brings us this next story, and it's one that's close to his heart. He grew up in Eden Prairie, Minnesota, and hockey is more than a pastime to folks living in that part of the country.
25: It is the greatest American underdog sports story ever told. How a team of college kids and unsigned amateurs, under the tutelage of legendary coach and legendary taskmaster Herb Brooks, beat the elite Soviet hockey team on their way to winning the gold medal at the 1980 Lake Placid Olympics. Mike Arruzione served as the captain. The highlight of the games for Mike was scoring the game-winning goal against the Soviet Union, the one you just heard. Here's Mike Arruzione with his story.
26: I grew up in a little town on the North Shore of Boston called Winthrop, Mass. I still live in that town. Actually live two houses away from the house I grew up in. And when I was in high school, I actually played football, hockey, and baseball. Baseball was my love. I probably played more baseball than any sport. And football was my passion in high school. Hockey was something you just did in the wintertime. When I got out of high school, I was not recruited by any colleges. And I ended up going to a prep school year for 1 year in a school in Maine called Berwick Academy, with the hopes, actually, of playing at the University of New Hampshire. And I wanted to play all three sports in college. But the hockey coach didn't think I was a Division I hockey player and kind of thought that UNH was going to accept me. I had all my eggs in one basket. And as it turned out, I basically had no schools to go to. Well, my intention then was to go to Merrimack College. They offered me a hockey scholarship. Merrimack was a Division II school at the time. Well, that summer before entering my freshman year, I didn't play hockey in the summertime. I played baseball and ended up getting a phone call from a friend of mine telling me that they needed some guys to play in a summer league game because a bunch of the guys went to the Cape for the weekend and if I was interested in playing. So, of course, I said yes. And I went and played in the game. And as it turned out, the guy refereeing the game was a guy named Jack Parker. Jack Parker was the assistant coach at Boston University. And he came over to me after the game and asked me where I was going to school. And I told him I was going to Merrimack College. And then he proceeded to tell me that they had a kid from Canada that decided not to come. And they had a scholarship available. Would I be interested in going to Boston University? And you got to imagine my surprise. Boston University was coming off back-to-back national championships and considered one of the best teams in college hockey. Well, I told him I would accept the scholarship because I felt I could play at Boston University given the right opportunity. So I arrive on campus at Boston University. Unfortunately, the head coach didn't know anything about me. And early on in the beginning of the season, I was basically playing on the fourth line. And we'd only played a couple of games, but I wasn't playing that much. Well, as it turned out, at one point, just before Christmas, Leon Abbott, the head coach, got fired, and Jack Parker became the head coach. So Jack Parker becomes the head coach, and I go from centering the fourth line to playing left wing on the second line, and was fortunate and led the team in goals scored my freshman year. So I graduate from Boston University, and at that point, thought I could play in the National Hockey League, and went to camp with the New York Rangers. The New York Rangers had my rights. I went to camp with the Rangers, had a pretty good camp, but John Ferguson, the general manager, talked to my advisor and told him that they weren't going to sign any new players. They had enough players under contract, and they sent me to Toledo, Ohio. And I went to Toledo, Ohio, and played as an amateur. I was not under an NHL contract. I was paid every 2 weeks by the Toledo Gold Diggers in the International League. I actually ended up making, I think, my first year, $3,500. Not a lot of money, playing 80 games. But it was a start. Well, I had a very good year in Toledo. I finished second in our team in scoring and was voted the outstanding born American. All set and ready to sign with the New York Rangers. Well, John Ferguson, who was the general manager, he ended up getting fired. And Fred Sherrill now became the general manager of the New York Rangers. And Fred Sherrill told my agent that they weren't signing any of John Ferguson's players and Mike was free to do what he wanted to do. Well, I thought, why don't I go back to Toledo, play as an amateur, and have an opportunity to try out for the 80 Olympic team. It's funny, if John Ferguson never got fired, I probably would have signed with the New York Rangers. Don't know where my NHL career would have gone, but clearly I would not have been eligible to play on the Olympic team. Well, with that in mind, I go back to Toledo. I was fortunate that next year they gave me a little more money to play. Still nowhere near what you could make playing in the NHL. But I went back there with the intention of the next year trying out for the Olympic team. And I got invited to the Olympic Festival. Ended up playing on the Great Lakes team. We ended up winning the gold medal at the Olympic Festival. And I was fortunate to be elected captain of my team. Well, from the Olympic Festival, I was selected by Herb as one of 26 players to make the 80 Olympic team. But only 20 were going to go to Lake Placid. Well, fortunately for me, I was one of 20. I also had the honor of being elected captain of that team. Although I've said many times, we had a team of captains. Mark Johnson, Jack O'Callaghan, Bobby Suter, Billy Baker, Kenny Morrow, Mark Wells, Mark Pavlich, John Harrington. These guys were all captains of their colleges or high school teams, as was Mike Ramsey, Neil Broughton, Eric Scrobel, Steve Kristoff, Phil Rakota. Great leaders, great players, great people. Well, our team traveled and trained for 6 months leading up to the Olympic Games in Lake Placid, where we were part of something that was unique, something that nobody in the world thought we could accomplish, going to Lake Placid and winning an Olympic gold medal. Well, after the Olympic Games, once we saw and realized what this moment was, I retired from hockey and decided I was going to maybe get into coaching, and then found out how big this moment was and kind of gave me a new look on life and a lot of different opportunities in my life. I ended up being able to become a broadcaster working Olympic Games as a commentator. Having been a commentator with the Olympic Games, I was also able to do the New York Rangers, the New Jersey Devils, and eventually even college hockey. Well, I got out of the broadcasting business when my kids started to get a little older. I have 3 children, a daughter, Leanne, a son, Michael, and a son, Paul. Since then, The two of them, Michael and Leanne, have been married and have now beautiful 5 grandchildren, 4 boys and a little girl. So what started out in my high school days, living in the same town that I live in now, the opportunity to be on the Olympic team, the movie that came out called Miracle, the visibility that our team has received over the years led me to what, which is a book that I wrote, along with a gentleman by the name of Neil Baudet. And the book is The Making of a Miracle, the Untold Story of Olympic Captain Mike Ruzzioni. I wrote the book for one reason and one reason only. I want my grandkids to know there is more to my life than 2 weeks in Lake Placid. So our journey as a team, which started in 1980, since our victory over Finland. And it's kind of funny for me because today people still think we only played one game and they forget about the Finland game. They just think we beat the Soviets and that was it. Our team in 1980 touched a lot of lives for a lot of different reasons. For us, it was an opportunity to represent our country, compete in the Olympic Games with the hope and dreams of winning the tournament. And as it turned out, we did. So rather than get into my whole life talking to you here, I thought I'd give you just a little glimpse of some of the things that have happened to me in my life. Thank you.
0: And the humility, you can hear it in his voice. Guy just doesn't really want to talk about himself. In the age of selfies and endless self-promotion, that is a rare thing. And by the way, that he was captain on a team of captains tells you everything about the guy's character. And lucky Boston University having a guy like this teaching and leading other men and women. Mike Ruzzioni's story, in his own words, here on Our American Stories.

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6: NBC News Radio, I'm Lisa Carton. Iran has launched attacks on Bahrain and Kuwait following U.S. strikes. Kuwait's military said today its air defense systems were intercepting missiles and drones. Bahrain's Interior Ministry is urging residents there to seek shelter and remain calm. The attacks come after U.S. forces carried out a second wave of strikes against Iran in response to Iranian drones targeting ships in the Strait of Hormuz. 14 Saudi nationals are dead after the crash of a helicopter operated by state-run oil giant Aramco. The crash happened today in Ras Tanura, west of the Strait of Hormuz. A spokesman for the Ministry of Energy says the company started crude oil loadings Friday after a four-month pause. The cause of the deadly crash is under investigation. Saudi Arabia is the world's largest exporter of oil. New York City Mayor Zohran Mamdani says Democratic Socialists can't get elected anywhere across the country. Mamdani appeared on ABC's This Week after three candidates he endorsed won their primary congressional election races.
7: I think we are seeing a hunger that is not just felt by New Yorkers, but frankly by Americans from coast to coast for a new kind of politics, one that puts working people at the heart of it.
6: When asked if he plans to endorse anyone outside of New York, Mamdani said his focus is on the candidates he's endorsed. Republicans have sought to use Mamdani's success and Democratic Socialist leanings to suggest the party is only growing more radical. About a dozen large wildfires are burning in Utah, and one along the border with Colorado has turned deadly. Three U.S. Wildland Fire Service firefighters were killed and two others injured Saturday battling the 28,000-acre Snyder Fire. The governors of both Colorado and Utah have declared a state of emergency after the National Weather Service issued a red flag warning for the region. 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
5: Here's your updated WIBW forecast from the Certified Transmission Weather Center.
8: Bright sunshine expected this afternoon, with daytime highs approaching 94. Winds out of the south, 10 to 20 miles an hour. Mainly clear sky tonight, lows dip down to about 79. Daytime highs approaching 94. Tomorrow, lots of sunshine. Mainly sunny and dry Tuesday and Wednesday, with highs in the mid-90s. I'm Staff Meteorologist Ray Miller. Right now, it's 89 degrees.
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14: 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They're some of our favorites. And this next story comes to us, well, Greg Hengler brings it to us. And actually, the person providing this story is a listener in Colorado.
15: Charles Tex Watson was just a young guy from Texas in 1969 when he came under the spell of drugs in Charles Manson and helped kill seven people. Watson attended Cal State Los Angeles, but dropped out less than half a semester later, got a job selling wigs, and began living it up in the party scene of Los Angeles. One fateful evening, he was driving home and picked up a hitchhiker. In Watson's words, "Hitchhikers were pretty common on Sunset Boulevard, and I pulled over to pick one up. When he told me his name was Dennis Wilson, it didn't mean anything to me, but when he said he was one of the Beach Boys, I was impressed." Wilson, the Beach Boys' drummer, then directed Watson to his home on Sunset Boulevard in the Pacific Palisades area of Los Angeles. Watson was shocked when he pulled up. In the living room, Watson found a man sitting on the floor with his guitar, surrounded by six young women. "He looked up," Watson later recalled, "and the first thing I felt was a sort of gentleness, an embracing kind of acceptance and love. Another man at the house introduced them. This is Charlie Manson. On August 9th, 1969, under the direction of Charles Manson, Watson and three other Manson girls murdered pregnant actress Sharon Tate and four other people on Benedict Canyon. The following night, Manson accompanied the previous night's killers and supervised the murder of two more victims in Los Feliz. These murders are considered some of the most gruesome and shocking in American history. Tex Watson stayed in Los Angeles for almost 2 months before fleeing to Texas, where he was arrested. But it's those 2 months following the Manson murders where the story from our listener in Colorado picks up. Here's Patty Kingsbaker.
16: This story happened in 1969. I had graduated from high school in Miami and moved out to California to live with my brother, who was living in Los Angeles at the time. And it was the 60s. My brother was 10 years older than me. So we kind of, you know, it felt like we had really grown up in different generations. I mean, our ideals. And he was a little worried about me being a hippie and maybe going down the wrong path with him at this time of my life. So I had been in Los Angeles for a year, had gotten to know a few people and, you know, was doing the things that kids in the 60s did, you know. I,

0: more open, and a lot of people were hitchhiking, and, you know, we picked people up, you know, it was just what happened. But this one night, I had been over in Malibu with some friends, and I was coming back into the valley, and I was coming through Topanga Canyon, and when I made the turn off Pacific Coast Highway, there was this guy. It was raining. It was like torrential raining, and there was this guy on the side of the road, and so I pulled over. A, he was out there in the middle of this rainstorm, and B, that's just what we did back then. So I pulled over, but as soon as he opened the door and got in my car, I just got this sick feeling. I don't know what evil is. I don't know what it is. But I felt it. I was scared. I was absolutely scared. And I was like, I knew right then I had made a mistake letting this guy in my car. But there was nothing I could do. He's there. So we're driving through Topanga Canyon. Now, I mean, and it is torrential rain, and there are mudslides on the road. I'm scared. I'm having to go much slower than I would have gone through the canyon. I'm just thinking, God, get me to the other side of this canyon. And he was going to Reseda. I remember that. And I lived in Woodland Hills, which is another part of the San Fernando Valley. But I just wanted him out of my car. And he was trying to engage me in conversation. And I was just like, I finally just said, you know, I really can't talk. I can't talk. I really just need to concentrate on the road and my driving. I just can't talk. I've never felt anything like that before. So when we got to the other end of Topanga Canyon, I just pulled over and I said, I'm really sorry, but I'm going a different direction and I need to leave you here. And he was like, okay. And he got out and there was no incident. I mean, there's nothing bad happened, but it was just that feeling just stuck with me. And I was just like, I didn't get it. It was a few months later that I picked up the paper one day, and on the front of the paper were the pictures of the Manson family. And the guy who was in my car that night was Tex Watson. Needless to say, I've never picked up another hitchhiker, ever. That was enough. That night, just that feeling taught me not to do that. And there's been times I've passed people that I think, oh, but I just have never been able to bring myself to do it.
1: Well, that's a heck of a hitchhiker story, picking up Tex Watson, one of the worst killers and murderers of all time, and she could feel evil. Patty Kingsbaker's story, a great listener's story, a really awful hitchhiker story, here on Our American Stories.

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2: 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The slow progress to an Iran peace deal continues while passage through the Strait of Hormuz remains unclear. Heat waves make their way across the globe. 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
7: And we return to Our American Stories, and now it's time for another Rule of Law story as a part of our Rule of Law series, where we show you what happens when there's either an absence or presence of the rule of law in our lives. Here's our own Monty Montgomery with the story of a particularly dark time in our nation's history.
8: We value our rights. They're important. And for the most part, they're protected. But on January 3, 1920, the rule of law in this country faced an unprecedented threat. Here's Larry Reed, President Emeritus of the Foundation for Economic Education, or FEE, with more.
9: It was on the morning of January 3, 1920, that Americans woke up to discover just how little their own government regarded the cherished Bill of Rights. It was during the night that some 4,000 of their fellow citizens were rounded up and jailed for what amounted, in most cases, to no good reason at all and no due process either. This was the worst night of the Palmer raids. They're largely forgotten today, but unfortunately they shouldn't be. They were a horrific, shameful episode in American history, one of the lowest moments for liberty since King George III quartered troops in private homes. The terror during the wee hours of January 3rd, 1920, literally shocked and frightened Americans from coast to coast.
8: But to understand why the Palmer raids occurred, you have to understand the times in which they happened and know about the other infractions on civil liberties that occurred in tandem with them.
9: During this time, roughly from the start of the First World War, or American entry, I should say, into World War I, and 1920, there was widespread suppression of speech and print publication. The Wilson administration knew that many Americans were conflicted about whether or not we should enter the First World War. And so, as a response to that, it launched a sweeping propaganda campaign to instill hatred of both the German enemy abroad and disloyalty at home. Wilson himself publicly stated that disloyalty to the war effort, quote, must be crushed out, and that disloyal citizens had sacrificed their right to civil liberties like free speech and expression. Under intense pressure from the president, the Congress passed the Espionage Act. Any person who made, quote, false reports or false statements with intent to interfere with the official war effort could be punished with 20 years in prison or a fine of $10,000. And in today's money, that would be about $250,000. It was amended in May 1918 by the Sedition Act, which made the repression even worse. That made it a crime to write or speak anything disloyal or abusive about the government, about the Constitution, the flag, or a U.S. military uniform. Now, you can just imagine how arbitrary such a provision in law is and how terrible the implementation of it is. It was totally arbitrary and quite abusive towards a lot of people. A good example of the administration's repression concerns the Hutterites. The Hutterites were pacifists, a religious community in the Upper Great Plains, primarily North and South Dakota. And his administration, Wilson's, harassed and imprisoned Hutterite men who opposed the draft. Two of them were actually killed in federal custody. Finally, the Hutterites did what they'd been forced to do so many times in their history. They picked up and left. The entire population of Hutterites in America, an estimated 11,000, left the country and migrated to Canada. Wilson's attorney general strongly encouraged Americans to spy on each other. He wanted them to become what he called volunteer detectives and report every suspicion to the Justice Department. And in a matter of months, the department was receiving about 1,500 accusations of disloyalty every single day. And meantime, the Postmaster General, Albert Burleson, jumped into the cause with both feet. He ordered that local postmasters must send him any publications they discovered that might embarrass the government. The post office even began destroying certain mail instead of delivering it, even banning certain magazines altogether. In one case, an issue of a particular periodical was outlawed for no more reason than it suggested that the war be paid for by taxes instead of loans. Reverend Clarence Waldron is a great example of how personal this repression was. He distributed a pamphlet claiming that the war was unchristian. That's all he did. And for that, he was sentenced to 15 years. In another case, there was a filmmaker named Robert Goldstein, and he got a 10-year prison sentence for producing a movie about the American Revolution. It was called The Spirit of 76, and his crime was depicting the British in a negative light, which, of course, in 1776, they were on the other side, but they were allies now, so that sort of thing was a no-no.
8: The administration was violating the rule of law by throwing the First Amendment to the curb in order to advance their political position, which you can't do because we're a nation of laws. Another dramatic violation of the rule of law was the Palmer raids themselves, which violated the right to due process for many people who had done nothing wrong.
9: The Palmer raids really describe a couple different days, 2 months apart. They're named for Wilson's Attorney General, A. Mitchell Palmer, but he staged the first of the raids on November 7th, 1919, and he had J. Edgar Hoover, we know as, of course, the longtime head of the FBI. He had a young J. Edgar Hoover spearheading the operation, and federal agents scooped up hundreds of alleged radicals, subversives, communists, anarchists, undesirable but legal immigrants in 12 cities. On that November 1919 day alone, some 650 in New York City. Now, the second round of Palmer raids was the bigger one. It was January 2nd, 1920, that very night and the wee hours of the next morning. That was when the largest and most aggressive batch of federal raids was carried out. It was a night of terror, about 4,000 arrests across 23 states, often without legitimate search warrants. The arrestees were frequently tossed into makeshift jails in substandard conditions. Leftists and leftist organizations were the targets, but even visitors to their meeting halls were caught up in the dragnet. Beatings, even in police stations, were not uncommon. The Attorney General, Mr. Palmer, actually said, quote, "If some of my agents out in the field were a little rough and unkind, or short and curt, with these alien agitators, I think it might well be overlooked." Well, he overlooked things like the First Amendment as well. The First Amendment to the United States Constitution is the bedrock of American liberty. Everything flows from that because the First Amendment says, very specifically, Congress shall make no law, not some law, not occasional law, but Congress shall make no law respecting an establishment of religion or prohibiting the free exercise thereof or abridging the freedom of speech or of the press or the right of the people peaceably to assemble and to petition the government for a redress of grievances. Well, the middle part of that, the prohibition against abridging the freedom of speech and of the press, is pivotal. I mean, once freedoms of speech and press are muzzled by a government, it does not typically stop there. And so, to me, the First Amendment is so critically important, and so few people in the history of the world have been afforded the kind of protections that it is supposed to guarantee. We know from the experience under the Wilson administration that if government can take an inch, it will, and it will take a mile beyond it. Fortunately, a new administration came into office and got rid of a lot of this stuff, but we should look back and be able to say to ourselves that that is a frightful experience in the repression of civil liberties that the First Amendment prohibited, and we're not going to let that ever happen again.
7: And a special thanks to Larry Reed of the Foundation for Economic Education. And what a story about the Palmer raids. The Voltaire quote, "I disapprove of what you say, but I will defend to the death your right to say it." That's what the First Amendment is really all about. Our Rule of Law series, The Palmer Raids, a story about government power and government abuse, here on Our American Stories.
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1: I've got an interesting story to tell you. It's all about family. You see, when I was born in September of 1963, I was put up for adoption. I didn't realize this till years later, of course. I was adopted by a wonderful man and woman, Ted and Sandra Scott. And I was raised in Concord, North Carolina, which is in Cabarrus County in the beautiful heart of North Carolina in the Piedmont region. Had a good raising. They treated me good. They took care of me. They provided for my needs, loved me to death, and treated me just like their own son. See, Mom and Dad didn't think they could have any children, so when they adopted me, they figured that I would be it. However, my little brother surprised them a couple of years later and came along. I found out when I was a few years old about my adoption because there was a mean lady that my mom worked with that one time said to me when I was about 4 or 5 years old that my mommy was not really my mommy. You want to talk about breaking a kid? I didn't know what that meant. And, of course, I told my mom about it, and she got very upset. I don't know what she did to that lady, but I'm sure it wasn't nice. But she sat down and explained to me that yes, I had been adopted, that somebody else had given birth to me, and that they had gone in, they wanted a child, they chose a child, they wanted somebody for their very own, and they went and chose me. And they also described to me how Paul talks about in the scripture that when we accept Jesus Christ as our Lord and Savior, we're adopted into the family of God. We become His sons by adoption. And it's just exactly the same process. If God could do it, why can't others do it? So that made me pretty good with the whole adoption thing. I didn't have a problem with it. But like most kids who are adopted, and I'm sure all of them do, I haven't talked to a ton of them, but every single one I've ever spoken to has always said that you always wonder why. Why were you given up for adoption? Why weren't you kept? What, and you assume, like children do, what's wrong with me that

Country 106.9, of course, Country Stampede just took place at the Surrey Amphitheater on Thursday through Saturday. And performing there yesterday was this guy. It's Tracy

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0: Gentle Giant, Don Williams, I Believe in You. 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And make sure to check out the Adult Camp and Summer Nights Tour that'll be happening at the Topeka Zoo and Conservation Center all this summer. 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

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Now, who doesn't love a good old-fashioned wedding? Now, as far as old school goes, there are people out there that are actually thinking about getting hitched, and they're thinking about changing up their familiar way that we do weddings. More on this is coming up after Shenandoah and Two Dozen Roses on Country 106.9.

0: 9, and you know, roses and weddings kind of go hand in hand there. It's Nick hanging out with you. So weddings are supposed to be just a great old time. Of course, my favorite part is all the great food we get to eat. And I can't forget about that cake either. Oh my gosh, and the frosting. Oh, I could go on and on about that, but that's everybody's favorite right there. So people are changing up the way we do weddings. Not all, but some people think that weddings should be phone free, and that's all great and everything. But say you wanted to take a picture of the bride and groom, and there was no phones allowed at the weddings. Yeah, that would kind of spoil the fun right there. Of course, there's pictures of people at the wedding and all that. And, you know, that would definitely be something that people are not actually accustomed to. Another thing that couples want to change up at their own wedding is parents paying for everything. Why? Why would you want to do that? Now, if your parents want to pay for the wedding, just say yes. It's not that hard. Weddings are expensive, unless you're Travis Kelce and Taylor Swift and can afford your own wedding. One thing that people don't want to change, and I think we can all agree on this, is having groomsmen and a bridesmaid. So I'm glad they don't want to change that up. And last but not least on here, some people think that AI can be used to organize the perfect proposal. Yeah, that dang AI always ruining everything. All I care about is the food and the people, obviously. But if I get married someday, I want to have a buffet, maybe some fried chicken or something like that. Of course, you know, you got to have the cake there. You know, everybody gets what they want and what they like if we have a buffet. And, you know, can't forget about that chocolate fountain as well. Weather forecast, Aaron Tippett is straight ahead on Country 106.9.
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4: Here's your updated forecast from the Certified Transmission Weather Center.
10: Bright sunshine this afternoon with daytime highs approaching 94. Tonight, lows dip down to about 79. Daytime highs approaching 94. Tomorrow, mainly sunny. Mainly sunny and dry Tuesday and Wednesday with highs in the mid-90s. Taking a look at the long range, 97 Thursday, 98 Friday, and 98 on Saturday. I'm Staff Meteorologist Jennifer Wojcicki.
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Country 106.9, of course, Reba's show, Happy's Place, has been renewed for its third season. Should be out, coming out this fall sometime. And she's getting hitched. That's right. She's marrying her best friend and fiance, Rex Lynn, who's also an actor in his own right. John Conley now, Friday Night Blues.

0: Country 106.9, John Conley, Friday Night Blues, Nick here. You know, everything is going up in price, and that includes, well, the price of Xboxes. Yeah, the brand new Xboxes that came out in the last year or two. Well, starting on August 1st, the prices will go up for the new Xbox consoles, and the price of the 512 gigabyte models will increase by $100, and then you got the price of the one terabyte models that'll increase by at least $150. So Microsoft will discontinue its 2 terabyte models. So anybody out there that wants to buy a 2 terabyte model for the Xbox, yeah, won't be able to buy that. So the company says that the price hack is due to its ongoing global memory and storage shortage, and Xbox previously raised prices twice last year. And see, this is why I have not gone out and bought a new Xbox. I still have the Xbox One at home, and I'm that's fine for me. You know, I can play all my old games on there, you know, watch TV shows, watch my Paramount, watch my, you know, my what do you call it, Netflix and stuff like that. That's all I care about. I'm happy about that. So until I win a bunch of money at the casino, or be, you know, become rich one day, I'm probably not going to go out there and buy a new Xbox. So, yep, I can live with that. We have Colin Ray, Tim McGraw on the way next on Country 106.9.
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Country 106.9. Well, Garth just performed in front of a sold-out crowd last night in jolly old London, England at BSD Hyde Park. Yeah, his first show there in almost 30 years. His last show took place in 1998. Ashley McBride, Zach Brown Band were there.

that right. Country 106.9, Hank Jr. going to be at the Morton Amphitheater in KC Saturday, September 19th. 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

0: Kansas native Martina McBride of Broken Wing. Country Road 69, of course, she was set to be a part of America's 250th celebration, celebrating America, and she has recently backed out of that. Well, here's something that's pretty exciting. Oreo cinnamon bun cookies are actually going to be returning to shelves starting on July 6th. Yeah, you might remember these cinnamon bun cookies. Yeah, they are have cinnamon bun cream in them. Yeah, they were discontinued here in the U.S. about 10 years ago, but they stayed on Canadian shelves. So, yeah, Canada loves their cinnamon bun cookies, and we here in America, well, we love them too. And fans have actually waited for the return on these cinnamon bun cookies. Again, they're coming out on store shelves on July 6th. You'll be able to pick them up at Walmart, Target, places like that. And I, for one, can't wait for it. So definitely when it comes out, definitely going to have to go out and buy a box of those. And I'll probably eat them in one sitting, too. That's not doing much for my diet. Sawyer Brown, Waylon and Willie is on the way next on Country 106.9.
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3: Here's your updated forecast from the Certified Transmission Weather Center.
5: Bright sunshine this afternoon with daytime highs approaching 94. Tonight, lows dip down to about 79. Daytime highs approaching 94. Tomorrow, mainly sunny. Mainly sunny and dry Tuesday and Wednesday with highs in the mid-90s. Taking a look at the long range, 97 Thursday, 98 Friday, and 98 on Saturday. I'm Staff Meteorologist Jennifer Wojcicki.
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eastern seaboard. I've got my diesel wound up and she's running like never before. There's a speed zone ahead, but alright, I don't see a cop in sight. 6 days on the road and I'm gonna make it home tonight. I got 10 Ford gears and a Georgie overdrive. I'm passing little white lines and my eyes are open wide.

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Country 106.9, you know, when Waylon and Willie offer some sound advice, you should probably listen to them. Oh, just kidding. Hey, Alan Jackson had his finale show last night at the Nissan Stadium in Nashville. Hopefully we'll be able to see some videos on that in the near future. Mercury Blues is on Country.

rumor going around the music business right now is that Kenny Chesney canceled a couple of his Spear shows for July 3rd and 4th because he wants to attend the Taylor Swift wedding. I don't know if that's true or not, but, you know, if it is, good for him for attending.

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0: 6-9, Randy Travis, forever and ever, amen. It's Nick at your service. We hope you're out there enjoying this Sunday. Really hot out there, and try and stay hydrated and drink plenty of water. Well, we would talk a lot about the World Cup games. Of course, the U.S. has taken on Bosnia on July 1st, and they lost their last game. What was it, against Brazil? Is that right? Am I getting that other team right? I don't know. I haven't really been paying attention and watching the World Cup games. But Tinder is now seeing a huge spike in usage in World Cup cities here in the U.S., Canada, and in Mexico. And fans are using the app more during games in order to set up dates after them. And Tinder has seen a 47% jump among international users, and they have also seen a 60% jump in matches and a 25% jump in swipe activity. So I get on Tinder. Of course, I don't pay for it, you know, because I'm cheap like that. You know, got to have money for other things. And I'm not paying for the premium membership for Tinder. And if I do, you know, I usually don't get that lucky when it comes to, you know, going on dates and stuff like that. But Tinder, I swear, man, it's like the worst. And you know, you got to pay a lot of money for that kind of thing, for the premium membership. I'd rather just save my money and spend it on other things. Hal Ketchum, Shania is straight ahead on Country 106.9.
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0: 9, Diamond Rio just played at Country Stampede on Friday at Azura Amphitheater. And speaking of shows, Zach Brownband going to be at the T-Mobile Center in Casey on September 10th. It's Toes on Country 106.9.
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0: Andrew with a 6'9" and the late great Toby Keith with a little less talk and a lot more action. Nick here. You know, we talk about food a lot, especially on the afternoon shows and especially right here on the weekend. So we're going to talk about more food. So Good Pop is introducing fudge and vanilla French fry ice cream. Yeah, that's currently trending right now. It is back for this summer, and the salt and sweet mix has people actually curious. So we have ice cream and French fries that originally debuted in 2024. They quickly sold out of them back then, and it is mainly found at Whole Foods grocery stores. Yeah, you probably can't find them at Walmart or Target or, you know, Dillon's or any place like that. But yeah, this actually sounds pretty good. So I want to say we have a Whole Foods here in Kansas. I don't know if we have one here in Topeka, but I do know we have them probably in Kansas City or Lawrence. But, you know, by the time you went out and got it there, it probably melt by the time you got home. So probably not a good idea to go buy it at in Kansas City or in Lawrence. Maybe you have to, you know, freeze it up, put it in like a container or a cooler or something like that, you know, freeze it up and bring it back here. That might be your best option right there. But, you know, that reminds me of Wendy's. You know, a lot of people like their Frosties. Of course, I've never done this, but some people get French fries and they dip their fries into their Frosty. And I hear that's a pretty good combination right there. So might have to try that one of these days. Weather forecast, Confederate Railroad is straight ahead on Country 106.9.
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1: 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Here's your updated forecast from the Certified Transmission Weather Center.
2: Bright sunshine this afternoon with highs around 94. Lows dip down to about 79. Tonight, mainly clear skies. Mainly sunny tomorrow, highs around 94. Mainly sunny and dry Tuesday and Wednesday with highs in the mid-90s. Looking further out, 97 Thursday, 98 Friday, and 98 on Saturday. I'm Staff Meteorologist Jennifer Wojcicki.
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Could be lounging around the house. Yeah, listening to some music, maybe doing some grilling for 4th of July or, you know, anything that relates to that. DG Shepherd now. I love them, everyone.

0: Nitty Gritty Dirt Band, Dan's a little G and Country 106.9. So we were just talking about this on the morning show the other day with Jim West. So Taylor Swift is expected to have multiple outfit changes during her wedding with Travis Kelce. And that just sounds exhausting right there. So I don't know how many outfit changes she's going to have, but the paper says that she will wear at least several custom dresses. So that's just got to be exhausting right there. Hey, we need you to put on another wedding dress. Hey, we need you to put on this. Hey, we need you to put on that. Yeah, if I had to do something like that, I'd get so tired quick and in a hurry. It almost sounds like a fashion show there. Who's got the energy for something like that? But yeah, it's going to be a big occasion, a big time, great celebration there for Travis Kelce and Taylor Swift. The big rumor is that Kenny Chesney might be there. So that's why he's canceling his July 3rd and 4th shows for the Sphere in Vegas. So I'm assuming that's when her wedding is going to take place. So I don't know. I believe it's that's going to be about a week from now. So, yep, it's going to be a big occasion. Of course, I did not get my wedding invitation there. So I'm sure I'm going to find something else better to do. But Blake Lively and Ryan Reynolds didn't get their wedding invite to Taylor and Travis's wedding as well. But I hear they're going to be performing, or not performing, but they're going to be taking pictures that day. And, you know, I'm probably trying to take the attention off of Travis and Taylor's wedding. So I hope it works out for him. But something tells me, yeah, nobody really cares about that. They're all tuned in to watch Travis and Taylor's wedding. So, yeah, maybe they'll live stream it. Who knows? Dwight Yoakam, Lone Star, is on the way next.
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Country 106.9, Tracy Lawrence performed at the Azura Amphitheater in Bonner Springs last night for Country Stampede. If you went to the show, hope you had a great time. 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

0: Country 106.9's Tracy Lawrence of The Good Die Young. If you're looking for something to watch later on TV, of course, you've got more World Cup games on Fox. South Africa and Canada today. Also, Naked and Afraid Global Showdown tonight on Discovery. You've got X Games Sacramento on ESPN. And that'll be once again from the Cal Expo in Sacramento, California. A little bit of wrestling tonight. WWE NXT presents the Great American Bash. That'll be on the CW from the WWE Performance Center in Orlando, Florida. Also, streaming on Disney Plus, you have the Banana Ball, Bananas versus the Party Animals, and WNBA game, New York Liberty taking on Golden State Valkyries. We have your weather forecast, and we have Jody Messina and Dolly straight ahead on Country 106.9.
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4: Here's your updated forecast from the Certified Transmission Weather Center.
6: High temperatures reach up to 94 this afternoon under mainly clear skies. Tonight, lows around 79. Mainly sunny skies, tomorrow 94. Mainly sunny and dry Tuesday and Wednesday with highs in the mid-90s. Taking a look at the extended forecast, 97 Thursday, 98 Friday, and 98 on Saturday. I'm Staff Meteorologist Jennifer Wojcicki.
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colors Joseph wore, and then she said, perhaps this coat will bring you good luck and happiness.

Country with a 6-9. Well, Dolly made a surprise appearance on Wednesday at her own Travel Stop store. Yeah, it was the debut of that on Wednesday. That took place in Cartersville, Tennessee. So it's nice to know she is getting better. She's still recovering, though. And that's why she had to cancel her Las Vegas residency almost a month ago.

Country 106.9, Brooks and Dunn playing at the Morton Amphitheater in KC. That'll be on October 2nd. Go to Ticketmaster for tickets. George Strait, Now I Can Still Make Cheyenne.

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1: 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Country 106.9, of course, Topeka Zoo. A lot of great things happening for later this summer. That includes the Adult Camp and Summer Nights Tour that'll be going on. Well, the Summer Nights Tour, they just had a tour date on the 25th. So if you missed that, they'll have tour dates, plenty of them, coming up this summer. 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We have Alan Jackson, Brad Paisley, up ahead on Country 106.9.
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Village chicken is my pawpaw. He gets his orders from my mama. She makes him walk the line. 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I'll be beating on my tom-tom. 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Hey, and pass it around. 'Cause I'm an Indian outlaw. Half Cherokee and Choctaw. My baby, she's a Chippewa.

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Well, Tim McGraw performed at CMA Fest on Thursday. It aired on ABC and it streamed the following day on Hulu. You can probably find out more videos on it on YouTube as well if you care to watch it. 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

Country 106.9. Coming up, we're going to go over the top five most annoying driving habits. Yeah, all of these are annoying right here. We're on this after Alabama and High Cotton on Country 106.9.

0: Eli and Shannon. That's the stupidest thing ever. And what I mean is, Eli's right. You can't. There's no dipstick. You can't check that. And he's saying it's simple. Just run it to the exact perfect temperature, then pull it out and hope it doesn't shoot out. But if it drips, it's fine. That's dumb.
1: They got rid of that dipstick because of problems with fluid boiling out of transmissions on high pressure, high heat problems and starting the vehicles on fire. They removed it because they want to give an illusion of lower maintenance.
0: Fair enough.
1: I say that with the marketing team, I'm sure, had something to do with that.
0: Mm-hmm.
1: And those are the reasons why you don't see a dipstick anymore. And plus, they probably saved $1.15 per vehicle. I'm just throwing a number out there. And they make 100,000 trucks a month.
0: Yeah.
1: That math makes sense.
0: But I'm going to push back a little on Russ's. It's simple. That's not simple. Checking a dipstick is simple.
2: Well, that's in a shop, simple. He's talking about a mechanic is saying you've got to drain it all out and measure it and put it back in. No, there's a simple method for a mechanic. It is to pull the plug out of the side and see if it's full.
0: All right, I'll allow that rebuttal.
2: If it comes out, it's full. If it doesn't, it's not full.
0: Eli, thanks very much for the call. Good luck with that one. You're listening to the Under the Hood Show. We'll be back in just a minute.
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7: The common denominator among people that win with money is they budget. 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
9: 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You.

0: 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This is Under the Hood.
1: 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Let's go to North Dakota and talk to Jeff. You're on the Under the Hood Show. Jeff, what can we do for you?
2: Hey, guys. Appreciate you taking this. I got a 2003 F-150. I had the crossover on the coolant system crack, and I used the coolant conditioner you guys always talk about, and it worked wonderful. Doesn't leak anymore. Doesn't flood out cylinder one and two. But now when I leave for work in the morning, I can get to the exact mile marker every morning, and the temperature spikes up all the way to the top. The head coolant light comes on, and I drive a mile down the road. It all goes back down to normal. After work, I leave work, it doesn't do any of that. Any other time, it doesn't do it. Just on my way to work in the morning at the same mile marker.
3: Yeah, that's a K-Seal, and it works wonderful.
2: Wonderful.
3: It, you know, if it's not too big of a crack, it'll seal it up, and it's a permanent repair. It's good stuff. We've seen a lot of people save engines with it that they just didn't want to tear down otherwise. But
2: yeah, that crossover tube, and it's kind of a mess to get off those.
3: Yeah, we've done a number of them when we put reman engines in and things that are pain, but it might be that it just still has air in that block, and it's super hard to get out of those. We vacuum them down with a special tool that pulls all the air out of it with it using compressed air. They only run about $60 on Amazon for that tool. It's really cheap. It's called Airlift.
2: Okay.
3: Pulls the air out of it, and they even make some mechanical ones with a pump. You just do it by hand if you don't have a compressor. And you vacuum all the air, it collapses all the hoses, it pulls it all out, and then we fill it that way. But then once it's full, we also put the little cheap funnel on top of that reservoir that is higher than the rest of the engine now, and it's halfway full of coolant. We just run it, let it idle till it's completely full, all the air bubbles are out, and then we take it off and put the cap on it. That's necessary as well. Some engines are real difficult to get all the air out of, and if you got an air pocket, it's going to heat up like that, but then
2: and
3: it'll get
2: blow
3: warm
2: cold
3: up.
2: Air on the heater.
3: Yeah, and then it'll warm up enough to open up that thermostat. But it takes a minute, and it'll probably clear itself out eventually. But to prevent damage to the engine in the meantime, you want to make sure it's completely vacuumed out.
4: And, Jeff, when you had the problem, did the engine ever get hot?
2: No, it didn't. Prior, you know, why I had the leak, obviously I was getting the misfires from cylinder one and two because everything poured into there. But it never got hot. It's just since then it's... So obviously, I had to add coolant at that time and stuff like that. So,
3: well, Ford has done a good job on this engine with changing the cylinder head temperature sensors instead of coolant temp sensors. Because if you are trying to measure the temperature of a steak on your grill,
4: are we going to sizzle again?
3: Do you hold a nice sizzling steak? Do you hold the temperature probe that you're supposed to stick in the steak, do you hold it above the steak a quarter inch, or do you put it in the steak? It's not going to read, right? A temperature sensor in any engine that's a coolant temp sensor has to be touching coolant to read. If the engine is low on coolant by even a half gallon and it's not flowing over that sensor, what's going to happen? It's going to say, oh, normal or even cold, when that engine might be 300 degrees and boiling. It won't read it. So Ford and some other manufacturers have gone to a head temperature sensor. They can always tell the temperature of that metal. They know what the temperature of the engine is. If it's being cooled, they know it's working. If it's not, it's not. And it shuts the engine down in a lot of vehicles, too. Ford did a good job with that. It's like, hey, it's too hot. We're shutting it off now, before it damages it.
1: I would say, Jeff, just go a different way. Drive a different way to work. And then you won't, won't hit that spot. Does that help you out there,
2: yeah.
1: Jeff?
2: No, that's wonderful. I appreciate it.
1: Thanks very much for the call. That used to, I say that as a joke, but in my car when I was having the temp problems, every time I'd leave here and I'd get to the curve up by your shop, as I came over that hill was about where it would start to concern me. Even when it was fine, it would start to raise there. So I stopped going that way, and it really did stop doing it. It was just right there. It works, I'm telling you. 866-594-4150. Let's talk to Travis. You're on the Under the Hood Show. Travis, what can we do for you?
5: Hey, guys. I've got a sweet 84 Fiero. It has the 2.5 four-cylinder. Coming home from work, interstate speed, so it was high RPM, and it was just like it turned the key off. Ignition just cut out completely. Rolling down interstate, I could dump the clutch, and it would just bog down, no fire at all. I got over the side of the road, crank, no start, just and that's it. I mean, I've checked fuses. Everything's good there. I've got fuel, but and my gauges were working, so it wasn't like a whole ignition cut out, but the engine has no spark.
3: All right. Well, on that engine, the first step on that, before anything else, if you're looking for spark, just get yourself a cheap voltmeter and see if you've got power with the key on the pink wire back there on the coil. That'll tell you if you've got power to the ignition coil. If you've got power there and you still, you know, you don't have any spark, then move on from that. In 84, you've got distributor cap. Have you pulled the cap off or anything and looked at the rotor?
5: I did not. Did not. I just screwdrivered one of the spark plug wires to make sure there was spark.
3: And there wasn't.
5: Nothing.
3: Okay. You know what? Before you even check the volts there, you might want to just pull that cap off and see if the rotor burned through on the bottom. Of you pull the rotor off and tip it, turn it over, look at the bottom and see if it's got a hole burned in it. If it's all charcoal and black there, that'll tell you that it may have just shorted and failed. That's a quick, fast, it died type of thing.
4: It was a common thing over time.
3: The ignition module may have failed in it, or the crankshaft sensor, or the, you know, the pickup coil in the distributor, that could have failed as well. But it is, I mean, the most common thing is going to be that rotor. But once you start doing some more deeper diagnosis, you're going to have to check and make sure, do we have power to the coil? That's the least likely thing to fail. But on an older car like this, it may have had a rodent in it or something, and something chewed that pink wire there that goes to the pink side should be hot. The white side should flash with a Noid light on it, or okay, a test light. It should blink as voltage goes through the coil when there's no ground to nothing. So if you put one end on the negative of the battery and one end on the white side on a test light and crank it, it'll flash rapidly and tell you the coil's getting power, and it'll be sparking at the coil, but it won't be sparking at one of the wires. You could have just pulled the coil wire off of the distributor as well and did the screwdriver test there. If it sparks there, but it doesn't spark going down to the plug, then you've got a cap and rotor issue going on. And an important thing to know about cap and rotors, buy them together as a pair. You know, our partner Standard sells a Blue Streak line, which is a really nice line that we use in our shop. I don't mix and match distributors, caps, and rotors. I won't buy a standard Blue Streak cap and get an AC Delco rotor. I want to make sure they're manufactured together to work as the pair. Most of the time, they'll work just fine, but if you put them together, they're engineered to work that way and last a very long time. They know they'll work best when you buy them, and it's always best to replace those things as a pair. So, you know, we'd suggest that standard line. Get them together, cap and rotor. Advance Auto Parts sells those as a pair, and just put them in. It might be just as simple as a tune-up thing. If you get an older car, I always like to, even when these things were 7, 8 years old, that was a time when things failed more often. And if I picked up an older vehicle that had an ignition module and had a cap and rotor on it, I would put a cap, rotor, spark plugs, and an ignition module on it just to make sure that thing, and the pickup coil and the base of the distributor, just to make sure they were all fresh and working good and I wasn't going to have some sudden failure, because I had experienced many of those vehicles that were a no-starter, died going down the road, and it happened to be one of those small items.
1: Does that help you out there, Travis?
5: That's awesome. We'll be back on the road in no time.
1: Thanks very much for the call.
4: And that motor was used in a million cars. It was the Iron Duke 2.5 liter. They used it in the Celebrities and the Pontiac 6000s.
3: Probably more like 6 or 7 million.
4: Oh, my gosh, he made a ton of those. Yeah. And he could take the complete rear cradle out of his Fiero and put it in a Celebrity.
1: You wouldn't want to do that.
4: No, though. But it's the same. They used a lot of the same corporate parts to make that fun car.
1: Maybe the other way. You might want to.
4: Either way.
1: Yeah. 866 594-4150. Let's go to California and talk to Ryan. You're on the End of the Hood Show. Ryan, what can we do for you?
6: Hi. So I have a 1993 Dodge Dakota, and nothing. It's a restoration project that I decided to take on. And I ended up noticing that the dashboard doesn't work except for the speedometer. So that's ran by the old-fashioned cables. So a few things that I've tried, and I'm specifically focusing on the fuel gauge right now. It's just sitting on E, even though when the tank is full. So the things that I've done so far is I tested the fuse. Fuse was good. Tested the relay. I heard the relay click over, and I heard the gas pump, you know, kick on. And so I replaced the dashboard entirely, and I'm still getting the same results. So I ended up replacing the fuel pump, which it seemed better days. I was going to replace it anyway, which wasn't a big deal. And then so I kind of ran out of options except for tracing wire. So what I did is I traced down all the grounds, cleaned them all up, still nothing. But I found a bit of corrosion from a wire harness bleeding out of my relay box under the hood. And I just want to make sure I'm covering my bases and seeing if there's anything else that I should check before I start repairing wire, tracing any other wiring.
1: He is nailing this. I mean, yes. He is doing the work.
4: The only thing he probably misstepped is buying the parts before he did a little more diagnosis. That's okay. That's all right. The parts were probably available.
6: I also went to automotive school, so that's... just covering my bases. Yeah.
3: Well...
6: But I'm actually up in Idaho, and if I can, I'd like to give a shout out to Sean Finnegan, who told me about your guys' show in the first place.
4: You just did.
1: Yeah, thank you. Thanks, Sean.
3: Well, I would go right back to the tank, disconnect the fuel sending unit. You can ground and unground the gauge wire back there and see if the gauge moves. If it doesn't, it's between there and the gauge or the gauge itself and the power. If it does move full both directions by doing that, it's either a ground problem with that sending unit or the sending unit's bad back there. But that's where you got to start, right at the end line at the tank, and just disconnect it, ground that wire, and unground it and see if that gauge moves full both ways.
1: And that's the next step. Yep. To
3: find
1: see.
3: A wiring diagram on the internet to be sure you've got the right one you're grounding back
1: Everybody's
3: there.
1: And got it.
3: And then sweep it. Yep.
1: Ryan, thanks very much for the call. We're going to take a quick break. You're listening to the Under the Hood Show with the Motor Medics.
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13: Oh, yeah.
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13: You could be a winner. You could get a hoodie. You could get a T-shirt. You get a hat.
1: Mm-hmm.
13: Since you mentioned
1: you
13: that
1: your choice
13: a month ago,
1: yeah.
13: Look at all these people. I want a hat.
1: Yeah.
13: I want a T-shirt. I don't want a hoodie. I want that one. Okay, you get whatever you want.
1: Mm-hmm.
13: It's up to you. And this week, this hour, this segment right here, this Keith Howard. Congratulations to our friends over at BerkeleyOneClassics.com. 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
1: And do you want to mention what else you can do with a hoodie, hat, or T-shirt?
13: Turn it around backwards and use it to
4: get eat popcorn.
13: Put the popcorn in it?
1: No, you can buy one. Oh.
13: Oh, you can buy one.
1: You can buy one.
4: You actually want to sell something?
1: Yeah, I was trying to.
4: Yeah, you can go to our
13: underhoodshow.com.
4: And you can buy a hoodie because your odds of winning one, while okay,
1: they're pretty good, but not
4: as sure as buying one.
13: Well,
4: right?
13: There's so many people.
1: Yeah, there are a lot. So
4: you could wait for 15 years to win one, and you could have one in a week.
1: Yep.
4: What's your choice?
1: I would go do that
4: for $30.
1: Mm-hmm.
4: Whatever, $25, $40, depending on your size. Just go buy one.
1: You should.
4: And they're great. They are very high quality.
1: They are. 866-594-4150. Let's talk to Len. You're on the Under the Hood Show. Len, what can we do for you?
14: Yeah, say my ex who lives in Austin, Texas, has a 2011 Honda CR-V with about 140,000 miles on it. He's had it for 10 years. We've had a lot of problems with the air conditioning. We replaced the compressor. And something else here, and here about a year ago, they found a leak in the return line, fixed that. Here, less than a year later, blowing hot air again. I'm wondering if there's a problem with the air conditioning in that particular car. Or,
4: Len, I got a question I just can't get out of my head. Do all of your exes live in Texas?
1: I knew you were going to get to say that.
14: Yes, they do, and she married an oil man.
4: Oh, boy.
14: He runs a Jiffy Lube.
4: I did not expect that. Oh, do we have to answer his question?
1: Yeah, now let's get back to it because I can answer it. No, those vehicles aren't known for it. Yours is just broken, right?
13: Yeah, it's like they just don't break. I can't tell you if we've ever worked on the air conditioning on that model of a CRV.
4: Ever is a big statement, Russ.
1: Mm-hmm.
13: Not unless it was broken physically, something hit it or broke it, because, I mean, I just,
14: no,
13: we don't recharge them. We don't have problems with those.
14: No, that's never been hit or anything. It's just, is there something that you're going to have to take now? I mean, like the 113.
4: What is it doing? What's the air conditioning not doing or doing? Obviously not getting cool, but is it cycling? Is it just, is it not engaging? Do you know more of, or not?
14: I'm afraid I don't know. As far as I know, it's just blowing hot air. And
4: is the diagnosis coming from the oil man?
14: Yeah.
1: I know.
13: It's hot.
1: I know what's wrong here. Len, I'm going to guess this. Russ, you stay out for a second. I'll ask Shannon.
4: Okay.
1: Here's what happened. Something broke on this air conditioning, and it's the most expensive part. And they looked at what it could be, and the first thing was, well, try recharging it. And that worked for a little bit. And then they took the next expensive thing, and the next cheapest thing, I should say, and they fix that, and that worked for a little bit. And now we're just at the point where the thing that was broken originally is overcoming all of the little fixes because the most expensive fix was the fix, and there was nothing else to be done, but now we've babied it along.
4: No, I got to ask more questions about this relationship before I can understand this repair.
1: That's what I'm afraid of. Now I want to skip you and go back to Russ.
4: I got to ask, Len, are you paying for this or advising?
14: I have paid in the past, but I'm not going to this time. No.
4: Okay, I'd make the oil man pay. I don't know this relationship, but I'm just concerned that I don't want this to be an extortion case here.
13: Oil's been good lately. And
4: I don't want this to be a situation where...
1: I'll tell you what's going on. Len wants to go, I'm smart. Here, this is what it is. And then he looks cool and smart.
13: There you go.
1: Yeah, so that's...
4: There's just so many questions I have here. But, okay, so when you could have a problem in the dashboard where something has been spilled or something on the control and it's just not the electronic parts aren't working right.
1: That's not it.
4: No, probably not. I was just trying to be optimistic.
1: Yeah, that's not it.
4: No armadillo hits.
14: The
4: most expensive part in the system would be combined with labor, and Russ is going to look at me and say, he's right, but as if the evaporator had a hole in it and it was not allowing it to stay sealed and you had to remove the dash to replace the evaporator as part of the repair. That would be the most expensive and worst thing that it could be.
13: Probably the most unlikely.
4: Yeah, and definitely if it's been in – how long has the vehicle been in Texas?
14: The whole time. At least 10 years, yeah.
4: Okay. Yeah, I mean, we don't have a crazy climate up and down temperature issue that's causing different moisture.
13: No.
4: I think that you got the condenser that sits out in the front.
13: That could have been hit by something.
4: Yeah, it could have. Yes. Armadillo, you know, something. Moth.
13: Gator.
14: At one time they did hit something on the road did damage it, yeah.
4: Okay, so if that condenser got damaged or the radiator condenser are mashed together even though they're not leaking and it's not allowing airflow, you're in a hot state like Texas, you need every bit of the airflow that's designed from the factory for that system to work correctly. You can't have anything jammed between it. You need an air gap in between there. Can't be loaded up with bugs. And if they did happen to hit a Armadillo by Amarillo, then they could have gotten something jammed up in there, and it might have damaged that condenser where it has a small seeping leak that they just can't seem to get their arms around.
1: And is that something where you could – they've done these minor fixes that have kind of babied it along.
4: Yeah, is that, you could fill it and leak, fill it and leak, fill it and leak if it was a small leak. And then eventually maybe you run the oil out of it, and then you burn the compressor up because it doesn't have its lubrication anymore. I think you need to get it away from the oil man and get it to a – there's enough air conditioning shops in Texas. They're not going to be cheap. Air conditioning repairs, if you have to rebuild the system, you're going to spend between $700 to $2,000.
3: Yep.
1: I can need it there, so
3: they're going to get a premium.
1: Len, thanks very much for the call. Good luck.
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18: The world converges on earthquake-devastated Venezuela to help in rescue efforts, and we'll bring you the latest. The slow progress to an Iran peace deal continues while passage through the Strait of Hormuz remains unclear. Heat waves make their way across the globe. We'll keep you in the loop. 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
15: 866-594-4150. Let's go to Oklahoma and talk to Britt. You're on the Under the Hood Show. Britt, what can we do for you?
24: Hi, guys. I just bought a 2011, gently used 2011 Lincoln Navigator, and it has what I believe to be a blend door clicking sound. When you first turn on the key, it clicks about five or six times, and I found some YouTube videos that mimic the problem exactly, saying it's the blend door motors. Apparently there's two. I've replaced them both with Motorcraft motors, and it's still doing the exact same thing.
3: There's four.
4: He didn't want to hear that, Russ. He didn't want to hear that,
3: Russ. Does it have dual temp zone, left and right?
24: Yes.
3: Then it has a mode door motor.
4: And just explain what each one does.
3: Yep. And then it has a two temp door motors, and then it has a recirculation door motor. And the mode door goes from foot to face to defrost.
4: That's what moves you up to defrost, yep, all the way down to your feet.
3: Then temp, there's a one for the left, one for the right. They're one at the top of the box, one at the bottom box, right in the middle. And one of them you have to remove the entire dash to replace, so you didn't do it. The other one is the recirculation door motor on the passenger side of the dash, and they're famous for busting the door off. And they'll just click, and then a piece will fall down into the blower, and it'll break the blower, and it'll make all sorts of vibrations. So,
4: does that one break the most because it's got all that different temperatures of air coming in it and the moisture?
3: I think it just breaks. We had one the other day, and the guy's like, I'm not fixing that. Just open it and leave it open, and I'll be good with it and put a blower in it. But switch it from phase to floor to defrost. Make sure that works good. And then with the engine warmed up, go from full cold to full hot on the left side, and then do the same thing on the right side, and make sure they're working. If you move, like, let's say, the right one, and it starts clicking, click, click, click, click, click, halfway through, that's the bad one. That's the one you got to replace. But if none of that does it, and then you hit the recirculation door button and turn it on and off, and you can't hear it go from a loud roar when it's pulling air on the inside to a outside air where it's quieter, it'll switch. You'll hear it. If that doesn't do it, it's probably that recirculation door. And in the open position, you're fine. But it won't cool quite as well. You might need that. Oklahoma, you're going to need the recirculation part. But it's anywhere from 6.

0: $1,500 to $2,000 to have them take that apart and fix it. So a lot of people just leave it open. It'll take a little longer for it to cool down in there because it's not pulling air from the inside on the Mac to recirculate, but it'll work. But it won't fog up your windows with it in the open position from pulling outside air. And you can get to that door by pulling the blower out and just reaching up there and flip it to the open position, and it'll stay. That gives you some ideas on where to go as far as how to test it and see which door is not working.
1: Okay. I replaced the one by the foot feed and the one behind the radio. That explains why when I unplug both of them, it still does it.
0: The one behind the radio, I think that's the right side temp door motor, and the one by the foot feed is the mode door to switch from top to bottom. But the one underneath, you got to pull the console out and the seats and to see it, and then you'll see it. But then to fix it, you need to raise it up. Sometimes you can, if you take the seats out, take the console out, pull all that back, and then cut the carpet out, because you can't see the carpet right there anyways,
2: yep,
0: where it's right under it. You can cut about a 4-inch chunk of carpet out so you can get underneath it, and you can get most of the screws out of it so you can pull this thing off. You put the new one back in. I think it's got 3 screws. If you put the 2 on the ends in to hold it, that's what YouTube's going to show you. They'll do that to hold the ends, and then it works.
2: Somebody will have a video, recirc door hack.
0: Yeah, so they'll do that. We don't suggest that because when you do it that way, if it does move, it'll break the door, and then you got to pull the whole dash anyways. There's ways to save a couple hours, but when you're looking at a job that's 8-9 hours, saving a couple hours really isn't worth having it come back and then having to do the same thing over again, and you're spending more to do it twice.
1: Okay. It cools good. It takes a little bit. It does feel like it takes a little bit, but it's good enough.
3: Yep, that's those noises and the
2: cost associated with them
3: certainly changes your ability to ignore it. That is for sure. Brent, thanks very much for the call. Good luck. 866-594-4150. Let's talk to Richard in Iowa. Richard, you're on the end of the Hood Show. What can we do for you?
4: Hi. I just bought a 2016 Dodge Ram 1500 Bighorn Edition. I absolutely love it. It's smooth. It's just wonderful. But I've been watching some YouTube videos, and I understand about YouTube videos. But there's a guy that claims he's been fixing Dodge Rams for 20 years, and I get the feeling that this thing is a little touchy. I do plan on replacing all of the fluids shortly, but things like he talks about the transmission, how difficult it is to replace it, and you got to jack the back up to make it level, and it just seems like this vehicle is really delicate. Is that the case?
0: No.
3: Ooh, hold on one second here. Hold on, Russ. One of my favorite things in the world, Shannon, is to watch Russ or anyone who's a mechanic in the business. I've been around for a few of these conversations. Whenever anyone says, there's a guy on YouTube that says, I love to watch their face.
2: To see the reaction.
3: Right. Yeah.
2: Yeah. And there's other reactions you see when we have someone call us that tells something that they say is a hard truth.
3: Mm-hmm.
2: And we know that that's not true.
3: Right.
2: When somebody's really convinced them that this is the truth, then you kind of are like, oh,
3: uh-oh,
2: they don't know.
3: Yeah.
0: I've had some people come into the shop, at least 4 or 5 of them, and they come in and say, oh, no, that's not it, because I watched it on YouTube, and this is how to repair it. And I just look them in the face, and I'm like, I'm busy. Well, then fix it yourself. Well, no, I want you to do it. You obviously have looked it up, and you know exactly what it is, so go ahead and do it yourself, because that job you think
2: you just
0: takes
2: the nerve has now been exposed.
0: Does not
2: it was not just
0: minutes.
2: A face anymore. It's been brought to the surface.
0: So please go out there and show me how you do that in 15 minutes.
3: Let's help Richard.
0: Yeah.
3: Sorry. I wanted you out.
0: Now, myself, I will go there, and I will look up things, because if I don't believe how they fixed it, I can at least see how it comes apart.
3: Mm-hmm.
0: So I know what they broke when they took it apart. So I go, oh, I see what not to do.
3: And
0: it's
3: also,
0: very helpful.
3: In the YouTube guy's defense, if you're talking about all the 16 Rams and you're condensing, you know, and you're talking about it as an aggregate, it's like the Ford F-150s, how they do all have, as a group, there are some issues, but that doesn't mean that your truck has that issue.
0: Right. So there are things, you know, when you're changing the transmission fluid on it, it's not the easiest thing to do in the world. And no, you don't have to jack it up and do it this. They know how things have to be done. The factory says, okay, we know what angle this sits at. When you're checking the fluid, you don't have to jack. It doesn't say jack the back up and 6 inches before you check. You know, it knows those things. But you're fine. You could take that into any shop and say, let's change the transmission fluid. The first time you change it, we would suggest go to Advanced Auto Parts. Pick yourself up a Dorman pan, the transmission fluid pan, that has a replaceable filter, because the factory one is not replaceable. You got to replace the whole pan to change the filter. And when you do that, it doesn't have a drain plug. So if you get the Dorman pan, the next time you do it, it's got a drain plug and it has a filter. So a lot of people like to just pull the plug, drain the fluid, fill it back up. Makes it so much simpler.
4: That is
0: one of the problems with this truck. You got to take the exhaust down. You got to, it's a pain, and you burn yourself when you're trying to check it. It's no fun. GM's the same way. They put the check spot, and the same way with the checking it and the Fords, they put the dipstick as just a cap, but they give you a dipstick. It's 2 inches long, but it's on the passenger side above the exhaust pipe. Check it when it's hot, it says. Well, great. So how am I going to get the cap off of it? It's going to burn my fingers. You know, I'm wearing those welder's gloves to do it. So there's a few things, but overall, this is a great truck. We have a lot of them come through our shop. Occasionally, we'll put an engine or a transmission in one, but it's occasionally. Compared to some of the others that we do a lot of, no, I mean, we do 20 to 1 GMC transmissions from 14 to 19 that we do a Ram transmission. I don't know.
4: Wow.
0: I think we've done one Ram transmission.
2: And yes, they sold more of those trucks, but not by that ratio.
0: Yeah.
3: Right.
0: I think we've done one Ram transmission this year, and I know we've done at least 20 of the GMC Sierra, the Suburbans, the Tahoe, Escalade,
2: Silverados.
0: Yeah, and those are mainly because the transmission thermostat sticks and burns the thing up. So the Ram is a good, it's pretty good.
3: Don't worry about your silver. I mean, that's
0: no
3: right.
0: When it happens, that's what happens. But this one's a little more bulletproof than the other ones. The other ones are good, but this one's better.
3: Does that make you feel better, Richard?
4: It sure does. It sure does. The other thing, real quick, eConnect. Do I need to sign up for that, or is it mostly unusable?
0: No, you've got to use that on the radio to get the extra features. You have to pay for it. It's like OnStar or anything else. You have to pay extra when you want extra features.
3: But if you don't want it.
0: You don't have to use it.
3: Okay.
2: There's plenty of good features built right into that truck.
0: Yeah. For me, I would go buy an aftermarket remote start instead of having the app on my phone to run that. You know, I mean, if you want it, that's good.
3: And
0: I don't know how many, maybe $30 a month or something for one of those systems.
2: Check into it.
0: Yeah. See, because it'll start it from anywhere. It won't run near as long as the aftermarket one will. And if you're in a really cold climate, some people like to run them longer and waste gas. And
2: I switched to the factory one on my 22 truck I got now. I've always had aftermarket ones before. The factory one's finally ready for prime time, it seemed like, the app. So,
3: Richard, thanks very much for the call. Good luck. Go enjoy that truck. 866-594-4150. Let's talk to Pat. You're on the End of the Hood Show. Pat, what can we do for you?
5: Hey, I got a 2004 Pontiac GTO, and I took the passenger seat out of it for access to the parking brake because I had broke the handle.
0: Yeah.
5: I replaced the handle, and I had the car running while I was doing it because it was really warm outside. And now I have a airbag light for the seat tensioner on the driver's side, but I unplugged the passenger one. I'm kind of confused on that.
0: Well, get them all plugged back in and get yourself a scanner and clear it. It's got to be a scanner that can read body codes and airbag codes. It's not going to clear itself.
3: So that's not my...
2: I had that happen on a Nissan once. $40. And I went online and I found a YouTube hack about cycling keys and doing different things. And
0: Sometimes you can't.
2: I did the dance, and I got it because I had the same thing. I took a seat, wasn't thinking, took a seat loose.
0: Sometimes it'll do it. It'll clear itself after like 2 or 3 weeks or a month of driving. But and you might just unplug the driver's side seat and the pre-tensioner and plug it back in because sometimes they just do that. They'll turn the light on for that seat without taking anything apart. So we just unplug and plug them back in, and sometimes they're fine.
3: Pat, how soon after you did it did you realize you made the mistake?
5: Well, I actually hooked up a scan tool that can get into that. And the passenger side one reads like 5.5 ohms on the deal. Unplug it, goes to 24 ohms, which is open circuit. But then I unplug the driver's side one, that goes 25 ohms, open circuit, plug it back in, it goes to 18, which is out of range, and it sets the code.
0: It sounds like it's not making a good connection, so it's not good. You might try some electrical contact cleaner, too. CRC makes some really good electrical contact cleaner, and I've used that and cleaned up some of those seatbelt connectors and plugged them in.
3: That'll do it for this hour of the Under the Hood Show. Thanks for listening.
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8: NBC News Radio. I'm Rob Martier. A senior U.S. diplomat is warning Iran against any further attacks on shipping in the Persian Gulf. U.S. Ambassador to the United Nations, Mike Waltz, says the U.S. will militarily take down Iran's infrastructure if Tehran tries to control the Strait of Hormuz.
9: President Trump is going to stand by, while Iran continues to attack international shipping without a response, or our bases without a response. They're sadly mistaken.
8: He made the comment on Fox News Sunday after Iran launched new attacks on Bahrain and Kuwait overnight. A dangerous heat wave will scorch much of the United States ahead of the 4th of July holiday. Forecasters say millions across the central and eastern U.S. will see temperatures climb into the 90s or above with humidity. Record highs are expected across the region with cities from Minneapolis and Chicago to St. Louis, Memphis, Philadelphia, and New York among those under heat alerts. Some parts of the eastern U.S. could also experience poor air quality this week from wildfire smoke drifting in from the western forest fires. New York City Mayor Zoran Mamdani says Democratic Socialists can get elected anywhere across the country. Sarah Lee Kessler reports.
10: Mamdani appeared on ABC's This Week on Sunday, saying Americans from coast to coast hunger for a new kind of politics.
11: One that puts working people at the heart of it.
10: His comment comes after three Democratic Socialists he endorsed in highly contested congressional races won their primaries last week. He says the Democratic Party needs to have a new platform and a new vision.
8: The Food and Drug Administration says nearly 1 million bottles of heart and kidney medication have been recalled nationally. California-based Amgen, Inc. voluntarily recalled bottles of Korlynor and Sensipar tablets after unexpected foreign matter was found in a sample of one of the lots. Rob Martier, NBC News Radio.
7: Here's your updated WIBW forecast from the Certified Transmission Weather Center.
12: Lows dip down to about 79 tonight under mainly clear skies. South winds 10 to 20 miles an hour. Daytime highs approaching 94 tomorrow, mainly sunny. Lows level off around 79 tomorrow night, partly cloudy skies. Dry Tuesday and Wednesday under mainly clear skies with highs in the mid-90s. I'm staff meteorologist Ray Miller. Currently, it's 91 degrees.
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0: And don't forget, Colette Tours, if you want to go to Italy departing on September 30th, you can do so and join us at 800-581-8942. And the booking number, 1382-009, you can find that on the website Talkin' Pets as well. Remember, no G in the talkin'. This is Talkin' Pets.
1: This is the world of Dr. Doolittle. Dr. Doolittle, Alvin, you remember, you saw the picture.
2: Doolittle? Boy, I thought he did an awful lot for a man named Doolittle.

0: And once again, you're listening to Talkin' Pets. We want to talk with you, so pick up the phone and give us a call. The number is 818-818-6401. That's 818-818-6401. That's the number to call, and we want to talk with you, so the lines are open. Hey, Julie, how you doing?
1: Besides frazzled.
0: Yeah, I know. Please. I'm a thousand times worse than that.
1: I'm fabulous, and the weather is beautiful, and Xerxes, my giant 147-pound Rottweiler, is very healthy, thank God. And it's summer up here, so it's festival season, and every weekend there's something going on. It's wonderful.
0: Well, it's definitely warm. There's no doubt about that, and I'm sure everybody's experiencing it all around the country, and I know a lot of them are. And even in the UK, I think they're out of control with the heat. They don't even know what to do because a lot of people, I guess, didn't have air conditioning. Mm-hmm. Like, even when, like, up north with my family up in Pennsylvania, back then you never put any kind of air conditioning in your homes. And Philip, did your parents did they have central air in their house? Because they were up what, Connecticut?
2: No, but we were in New Jersey.
0: New Jersey.
2: But you know what? I remember our house having central air, but I think my dad disconnected it for some reason early on, and we went to window air conditioners.
0: Yep. Yeah.
2: That was our luxury. Well, so I don't know if central air was a luxury and we couldn't afford it or what happened there. So.
0: We got you beat on that because my dad, rather than sticking it in the window, I cut a hole through the wall and put the wall unit in the hole. It actually didn't look bad. It actually it was better than sticking it in a window. I think my dad was afraid if you had it in the window, somebody would remove it and then climb in.
1: And steal it, yeah.
0: Well, steal it or get in the house. But, yeah, my dad was a little OCD like I am. But, so, yeah, I mean, air conditioning, you definitely need it. But, you know, back in the days, nobody needed it up north. And now with the temperatures becoming so erratic, it's like everywhere. I mean, it's like it's crazy hot. I mean, even in Florida where we produce the program from, we don't get these temperatures until August and September. And right now, it's like the field likes are well into the hundreds, or the hundred, I guess. But it's just, it's crazy. And by the way, you can watch us and listen on Facebook Live at Talkin' Pets Radio. And remember, there's no G in the talkin'. I was fooling around earlier this morning on the web and everything. And I was like, wow, a lot of people probably are putting the G in Talkin' Pets, and there's no G. It's T-A-L-K-I-N. But Larry's on there on Facebook Live, and he doesn't have AC where he's at. But actually, he said it's a blistering 70 degrees where he's at with 20-mile-per-hour winds. Oh, he's in California. That's right. So
1: I can relate. Sorry.
0: So, yeah. Well, yeah, you're in Tennessee, so you've got some decent weather. But a lot of places are hot. And
1: I was listening to a news brief because I listen to radio news always when I'm driving because

0: bowl of water, fresh water, or something out there, and maybe throw some ice cubes in it, because those animals are probably looking for something to drink. And, I mean, realistically, do you want to drink out of a pond, you know, or a puddle? I don't think you do. So, you know, give those pets, those animals, some fresh water. Same thing with farm animals, the horses and the cows. If you don't put the water out there, you know, they may be like me. I could be doing yard work all day, and I just don't break to actually get water. Some animals are like that, too. So, you know, wherever you can put the fresh water out there, please do it. And if there's a shady area that you can set it up, even better. Draw them into the shade.
1: Yeah, and if it hasn't rained in your area, normally a grazing animal, whether it's plants or grass, will get a lot of their water from what they're eating. But if you've had a dry season, they're not going to get it. So it's if you can provide it, provide it.
0: You know, it's been very strange where I live because we get thunderstorms with no rain. I don't know what that is. I had it yesterday. I was like, what is this? It's like a tease from up above or something. Like, the lightning's there. I even lost power the other day, and there was a storm, but there was no rain.
1: No rain.
0: I don't know what's going on. So maybe that's why we're looking for another place to live, like Mars or the moon, because, you know, we're killing this one. So I've always said that, so you never know. It could be the cause. So, but with my cats, I mean, I have my cats in the house, so right now I've got air conditioning. Hope it stays. The thing is like a lot of cats are very finicky, and it might be a good investment for you to get one of those water fountains for your cats because they'll drink more water if they have a water fountain rather than if they have just sitting water. They don't like when it's just sitting. They like to actually drink the faucet water. I use one sink in my house that I allow my cats to go up on just to turn the faucet on so they can have fresh water. But, you know, the weird part is it's so hot down here that even the water that's coming out in the cold part of the faucet is hot.
1: Oh, gosh.
0: It's horrible. It's like, it's beyond, you know, healthy. So if it's not healthy for humans, you know it's not healthy for our pets as well. So, and I know if you're listening to the show, Talking Pets with no G, then you know you're an animal lover. And even besides your own animals in your house, your pets, the ones outside need help too. So do them a favor and help them out. Don't forget, you can watch us on Facebook Live at Talkin' Pets Radio, no G in the talkin'. 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And, like I said, you can listen on Facebook Live at Talkin' Pets Radio. A big thank you to Sydney out there and to Mike G for all the great work they are behind the scenes. So I definitely want to say that. This is
1: indeed
0: Talkin' Pets.
2: I'm the one who never hurts you.
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0: More airports are becoming pet-friendly. Traveling with pets may soon become a lot less stressful. Airports across the country continue expanding pet-friendly amenities as more Americans travel with their furry companions. New pet relief stations, indoor play areas, and designated quiet zones are making airports easier to navigate for dogs and their owners. Several airports are also increasing the number of certified therapy dogs that roam terminals, helping anxious travelers reduce stress before flights. These friendly four-legged ambassadors have become incredibly popular with passengers of all ages. Veterinary experts remind travelers to prepare well before flying. Pets should be properly identified with updated ID tags and microchips. Remain hydrated and become comfortable with their travel carriers well before the departure day. It's also important to check airline requirements, since every carrier has different rules regarding pet size, breed restrictions, and health documentation. As pet ownership continues to grow nationwide, airports are recognizing that today's travelers increasingly consider their pets part of the family, and they are redesigning facilities to make everyone's journey a little bit more comfortable. Reporting for Talking Pets, I'm Jalyn Sidlow.
1: I travel a lot. I love traveling, but friends, I am an animal lover, but this comfort pet thing has gotten way out of control. Am I right, friends? Seriously, it's like a dog park in the sky. It's on a 3-hour flight the other day. Man, hot breath in my ears, slobber all over my shoulder. I say, sir, can you turn your head the other way? And your dog just bit my shoes off, okay? Ain't right. You know what? Maybe I need some comfort, too. Maybe I need a comfort entourage. Huh? I bet I could get somebody on the internet, a doctor on the internet, to say I need a comfort entourage. Wouldn't that be great? Seriously, you could be my comfort entourage. Where do you want to go? Right? If you're with me, you fly for free.

0: Some of you might have to ride in the luggage compartment, though.
1: So what do you think, I mean, about the airports, Jilly, in terms of, like, you know, the setups that they have for pets now? I think it's kind of cool where they have the little areas where your pet can do number one or number two or playtime or something. It's almost like a dog park at the airport.
2: Yeah, I completely love it. When I read this earlier, that's why I wanted to do the article. I would love to have had this in my early days when I was on a constant airplane with a Rottweiler flying from show to show to show and stressing. That's why I chose to start ground transporting my animals, because it was too stressful for them to fly. But now that you have companion flying and they can, you have to actually buy a seat, it's a wonderful thing. And the fact that they're accommodating them in the airports as well, because even if you're on a flight where they accommodate you, sometimes you'd have to keep them so contained in the airport that it stresses out the dog before it even gets on the plane, even though it gets to be with you. But I think it's a wonderful thing, and there are multiple airlines that fly within the United States and across, you know, to Europe and other countries now that are completely dog, either complete just dog with carriers and caregivers on the plane, or you fly with your dog and it's only a specific amount of people with well-adjusted dogs that can fly to, let's say, Italy or England or Paris or whatever, where there's no restrictions. And it's wonderful. I think it's a beautiful thing. It's about time.
1: Have you ever flown on a plane with an animal on it? In, like, not in cargo, but in, like, the actual plane? Like,
2: I've done both.
1: Have you?
2: Cargo, yeah. Before they were allowed on the plane, I'd done cargo, and then I stopped because the dog couldn't even show by the time I got there. But I have flown, yes, with the dog in the seat next to me or on the floor, and even when I was bringing home a puppy underneath the seat. And it was a lot more stressful back then. Now the new regulations are a lot different, but people do need to pay attention to the, you know, the health certificates, the ID, you know. Some, if you're traveling abroad, your dog has to have a physical passport from your state, and you get it kind of the same way you do, you know, like humans do. But they have to have that physical passport, and the passport is also attached to a veterinarian certificate that will allow them into different countries.
1: And you also got to look into the fact of what country you're going to in the quarantine.
2: Exactly.
1: So yeah, you might not be able to enter with a dog or a cat or anything. Yep. Or, you know, if you're moving there, your pet may be moving 6 months after you're there.
2: Had a chance to move to Australia once. Refused to do it because I wasn't going to put my dogs in quarantine for 6 months.
1: Yeah. I mean, you really got to.
2: Because I was afraid I'd lose somebody.
1: You not only have to talk to the airport about everything, but you also have to talk to, like, where you're going and see if animals are allowed. And where you're going, we mean, like, country and so on and so forth. But, Philip, have you ever flown with an animal in, not in cargo, but in the, what do you call it, where you sit, basically?
3: No, I haven't.
1: No?
3: Only in cargo.
1: Yeah, actually, I did on a small plane, because you used to have to take a small plane into Pennsylvania, into Scranton, where I'm from, to see my family. And this girl had a cat, I believe. Yeah, it was a cat. And she had it in a carrier, and the cat fit underneath the seat in front of her. So everything was fine. And by the way, if you're watching this on Facebook Live right now, my shirt does not have eyes that blink and so on and so forth. My black cat is sitting on my lap. And when I look at the camera, all you can see is these eyes, like, opening and closing. But because I'm wearing a black shirt, she blends right in except for her eyes. But anyway, yeah, this cat was there, and there was probably about 30 people on the plane, and it was full, and the cat got sick. So it got diarrhea, and it started vomiting in the carrier. And on a small plane with 30 people, that stench moved really quickly throughout the whole plane.
3: Yeah.
1: I mean, I'm an animal person, so I was like, I was okay with it. Not that I liked it, but the thing was that I felt sorry for the girl, and I felt sorry for the cat. But that's
2: maybe if she'd never flown with it before and didn't
1: prepare. That's what I'm thinking.
2: You've got to take precaution. I mean, I know you can't test flight your cat or your dog, but if your animal is comfortable in the vehicle and, you know, that you drive, they should be comfortable on an airplane.
1: No, 100%.
4: Let the games begin!
1: So So if you can name what creature this is, I wanted to get in this in before we go to the break. If you can name this creature, then call up at 818-818-6401, speak with Sydney, and she'll put you on the air with us. And you can win either a bottle of SCOE 10X if you have not won one before. You can get that, or you could go with Good Pets Foods Dog Treat Supplements. And we do have the Silly Beads by Kayla, so keychains or a tumbler, I forget what you call it, a tumbler charm. Or you could go with an ink pen. So, and we do have, like, Kansas City, we have Dog Mom, and we also have if you're a nurse. So they're kind of cool. What creature makes that sound? Got to be precise. 818-818-6401, that's the number. 818-818-6401. If you won the SCOE before, you got to pick something else. But if you haven't won the SCOE 10X, you definitely want it. You've got to have it in your house, especially if you got pets. 818-818-6401. That's the number to call us. 818-818-6401. Once again, I'm John Patch.
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New research highlights the importance of play for cats. If your cat spends hours chasing a feather toy or stalking imaginary prey across the living room, scientists say that's actually great medicine. New animal behavior research continues to reinforce that regular interactive play provides major physical and mental health benefits for indoor cats. Experts say that just 10 minutes to 15 minutes of active play, two or three times each day, can reduce stress, decrease destructive behaviors, improve weight control, and even strengthen the bond between cats and their parents. Puzzle feeders, climbing trees, laser pointers used responsibly, and wand toys all encourage natural hunting instincts while providing much-needed exercise. Behaviorists also note that bored cats are more likely to overeat, scratch furniture excessively, or develop anxiety-related indoor cats behaviors. The message is simple. Enrichment isn't a luxury. It's an essential part of keeping indoor cats healthy, active, and mentally stimulated throughout their lives. So grab the feather wand or favorite toy and schedule a little playtime today. Your cat's body and brain will thank you. Reporting for Talkin' Pets, I'm John Patch.

0: cat or a cat?
1: It's Shadow.
2: Well, they could have.
0: Could be.
2: Yeah. They could. I forget what it's called when they do that by a cat's voice, but I, you know.
0: Yeah, I mean, I've
2: heard
0: jingle cats.
2: I wouldn't put it past Taylor doing that because Taylor is a cat fanatic. I wouldn't put her past doing something like that.
0: Yeah, Taylor Swift. I wouldn't put it past her either. She probably has already on TikTok and everything. Oh, and by the way, I'm on TikTok now if you want to check me out. So I'm on there at Talkin' Pets. And again, no G in the talking. Please remember that. Because everybody's going to the G probably, but there's no G. It's Talkin' Pets. But yeah, no, I've heard those cat sounds and the songs and everything before. But I don't know, kind of sounded a little bit more human than it did cat. But I could be wrong.
2: Well, you can do anything computerized nowadays. You know,
0: yeah.
2: It's great. It's great. 100%. Hey.

0: What makes that sound? If you know what it is, give us a call, 818-818-6401, and identify that animal sound, and you can win a prize. 818-818-6401, 818-818-6401. You'll speak with Sydney, and she'll put you on the air with us. 818-818-6401. So the playing with the cats, that was a great cat story because I'm a cat daddy, and I know that cats get bored. If they're not sleeping, they want your attention like my cat Shadow does. And not, you know, every cat is different. It's like a personality on a human. Humans are different, too, so you just don't know, you know, if they really want all the attention. But I would say that in that story, it was absolutely right. And the same goes for dogs. I mean, dogs get bored as well, and they can be destructive.
1: Yeah, they very much so, especially if they're puppies. I mean, and, you know, my Xerxes, my, you know, massive German Rottweiler, you know, he's going to be 10, but he acts like he's freaking 2. I mean, it is constant. And, you know, thank goodness I have the time, and I'm an outdoor person, and I love to hike, you know, but we do 2 half-an-hour to 45-minute hikes a day, but then I have interactive games with him at home, and when I'm gardening, of course, he's right there, you know, with his face in my face, so I get him involved, you know, as much as I can. He doesn't have prehensile thumbs, but I still get him involved. You know, he likes it when I'm watering things, and I play with him with the hose and things like that, but interaction is a huge thing. Plus, it builds your bond, you know.
0: Well, we're going to go out to Leva, our girl Leva in Connecticut. Hey, Leva, how you doing?
2: Hi, John. Joy.
1: Hi, Leva.
2: Hi, sweetheart.
1: How are you, darling?
2: I went back to the hospital for the COPD.
0: Oh.
2: Yeah. Exasperation and then stuff like that.
0: You know, my brother Joe has COPD as well. And, you know, when I talk to him, you know, he'll be coughing and so on and so forth. So, another reason to put out the message, smoking is bad for your health.
2: Yes, definitely is. Yeah, but I'm doing better now.
0: Good, good. I'm glad. Your brother's doing good, and of course, Christopher Abbott, the actor, is doing well as well?
2: Yes, they're all doing good.
0: Good, good. Yeah, I saw he was on Broadway for Death of a Salesman, and I saw him up on stage during the Tony Awards.
2: Yes.
0: So, yeah, he, I guess, did the play win? I think the play won. I don't know.
2: Yeah, he won, like, an Emmy, I think.
0: Well, it's a Tony
1: fantastic.
0: Award. Yeah, Tony Award.
2: Tony Award, yeah.
0: That's pretty cool. So, yeah. Hey, I don't know if you were calling to see if you can guess what this is.
2: Do you have any clues at all?
0: I think this one's easy enough.
2: I know it sounds familiar to me.
0: I will say, I'll give you a big clue, which
2: okay.
0: If you didn't know that already, it is in the bird family.
2: Yes. Of course. Is it a parakeet?
3: Good job.
0: Congratulations.
2: Oh,
0: it is a parakeet.
1: Go, Leva, go.
2: Thank you.
0: You got it on the first try.
2: Yes, yes. I love parakeets.
0: So what do you want to go with? We have the SCOE 10X. I think you got that before. We have the dog treats, or we have, which you might like, we have the keychains from Silly Bees by Kayla. There's the keychains. We have an ink pen called Dog Mom, or I don't know if you want Kansas City ink pen, but there's a nurse ink pen. And then we do have the hearts tumbler. It's like for a cat person or a dog person.
2: Yes.
0: Not the tumbler, but it's the charm that goes on to it. And then we have a Starbucks one as well.
2: I would love to pay it forward.
0: Okay. We'll pay it forward. So I'll let Sydney answer whatever line that she wants, but compliments of Leva for answering that question. Somebody can call in and go with one of those prizes. And just call 818-818-6401, 818-818-6401, and you can pick out a prize. You don't even have to come on air.
2: I have a heart, that's all.
0: You do have a heart, I know that.
2: I love you too.
0: But love you as well, Leva. And, you know, please tell Orville I said hi, your brother, and that's Christopher's dad. And, you know, I'm excited, you know, for Christopher. He's got a great career going for him. So
2: yeah,
0: It's really good. Because I know in the acting world it's tough. You know, it's tough to get that break. But
2: and he's going to have a baby soon.
0: Is he really?
1: Oh, yay!
2: That is girlfriend.
1: Yay, Christopher.
0: Congratulations to him.
2: I think she acts with him.
0: I think she was with him at the Tony Awards. She was sitting with him. And,
2: yes.
0: Yeah, so that's cool. Tell him I said congratulations from all of us here at Talking Pets.
2: Okay.
0: Thanks, Leva.
1: Bye, Leva. Love you.
0: That's Leva in Greenwich, Connecticut, and listening on WGCH out there in Greenwich. But by the way, don't forget, you can watch us on Facebook Live at Talking Pets Radio. And check out my TikTok. I want to build. So it's... If you go to TikTok, it's Talking Pets. So I just kind of started it not too long ago, a couple of weeks ago. So it's maybe some stupid things on there or silly things, but whatever. my chickens are on there. I have to say, the heat with my chickens, you know, I keep putting ice cubes in there. And so that helps, definitely. You know, they eat ice cubes. They will suck those ice cubes when they get to the size that they can swallow them out of the water bowl and just swallow them right down.
1: Wow.
0: Keeps them cool. So ice cubes are good things for your chickens. They love them.
1: Cooling from the inside.
0: So Shaw's Wall, well, I don't know if I should say the last name, but Shaw's, by the way, you were wrong on Facebook Live. I just saw it, but, you know, well, they were thinking Budgie. But Budgie is not a parakeet, right? Or is it a parakeet? Is a Budgie a parakeet? I don't even know. Is it? So maybe it is. Well, I guess you were right. So, but you got to call in. That's why we give the number out. 818-818-6401. Unless if Sydney didn't do the pay it forward, but you know what? She did. So the pay it forward is going to Steve out in North Bend, Oregon. He's going with the dog treats from Good Pets Foods. Once again, pick up the phone. Give us a call. 818-818-6401. 818-818-6401. That is the number to call. And we're open to your behavior questions, your training questions. Thanks, Shaws. I would have given it to you, but we got Steve, and he called in. 818-818-6401. 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
3: Malaria continues to be a significant public health issue, especially in Africa. In 2022, the World Health Organization estimated 608,000 malaria-related deaths, with 95% of those being traced back to the African region. Working with the Society of Family Health Rwanda and the Rwanda Ministry of Health, SC Johnson, makers of RAID, are bringing health posts that diagnose, treat, and prevent malaria to the most remote areas of Rwanda. Known as Closer to Care, this initiative has led to 76 health posts in the region and brought health care to over 1 million people. Since their introduction, Rwandans' average walk time to receive care reduced from 3 hours to 30 minutes, and Rwanda has seen mortality rates decrease 89%. For more than 60 years, SC Johnson has been demonstrating its leadership in insect science research, and for the last decade has specifically focused on preventing mosquito-borne disease with prevention tools that maximize social impact and help strengthen communities. Support the fight against malaria by sharing Closer to Care's mission and amplifying the importance of healthcare access for those who need it most. Sponsored by SC Johnson, makers of RAID.
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12: A pet food retailer headquartered in Adelphia, New Jersey, is recalling multiple products due to a potential listeria contamination, according to an FDA notice. Over 400,000 pounds of affected products were sold by Raw Energy, LLC, in several states, including New York, New Jersey, Connecticut, Pennsylvania, Delaware, Massachusetts, Maryland, New Hampshire, and Virginia. The food in question was produced between July 17, 2025, and December 23, 2025. As well as another batch that was produced on March 31st of 2026. You can see a full list of the nearly 60 different types of pet food here on the FDA's website. 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You should also clean and disinfect any bowls, storage containers, utensils, or anything that the food may have touched. As of May 21st, Raw Energy has temporarily stopped production of all pet food. 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I'm Philip Staub.

0: I gotta love my cat, Shadow. The other two cats will just poke their head in once in a while here into the studio, but Shadow just has to be right here, the focus of all attention. You want some Listeria?
1: She's always been the focus.
0: Oh, yeah. Yeah, no, I've even included her on anything, like little banner things and stuff that I send out now. I've always got the black cat on there.
1: She's
0: a good girl. She loves her daddy. She knows daddy's stressed. And that's another thing, too, with pets. They really pick up on how you're feeling. And most of the time you'll find that they try to give you comfort because they're picking up on the fact that something's wrong. So, and they do. That's another reason why I recommend having, you know, pets in your life because, I don't know, they seem to be better than people.
1: Well, and they comfort you. I mean, if you're someone who, you know, breaks down and cries out loud, that dog or cat or any other small animal you happen to be close to would actually come and comfort you. Even if you have closed emotions, like many people do, they're going to feel, you know, your vibes coming off of you, and they're going to comfort you. It's a very positive thing.
0: Yeah, no, I absolutely agree with that. That's why it's important, too, in that story that I read about playing with your cats for like 10, 15 minutes at least three times a day. They need that stimulation as well. Like, because, you know, so do people. My stimulation is like after I work all day, like I'm at this desk all day long. And then when I leave, it's usually around 6, 7 o'clock maybe. And then I go to the gym. That's my socialization.
1: But it's nice when, you know, someone makes you laugh out loud. Which is so much fun.
0: It just releases that tension. So a laugh is good. Unless it's like that. But that's that strange man in the corner again. Still don't know what his name is. But, it's really good. So, like we were talking earlier, it's good for the cats to get great stimulation. It's great for your dogs to get good stimulation. Even like what you do, Jilly, taking your dog out, you know, into the woods, in the forest or whatever, and taking a hike or a walk. But again, you've got to be careful, too, because there's a whole bunch of stories out there where bears, and it's not just in this country, Japan is having a really big issue with bears. So you got to be very careful on that. And another thing, too, is that if you don't want to see your dog get into a tussle with a bear, even though you're hiking, you may want to consider keeping your dog on a lead, only for the fact that a dog might be taking that initiative to chase after that bear.
1: I think that a dog should only be off lead if it is call command trained or on your fenced in property. If you are on a nature trail in a state park or where other people might bring their animals, be respectful. You can use a decent sized lead. A perfect lead is 6 foot. But if you have a dog who's well behaved and you can keep it on like a, 10, 15 foot tether, you can get horse leads like that. That's perfectly fine, too, because it's enough to stop them from getting in trouble. But the dog should, unless the dog is completely voice commanded or hand commanded, it shouldn't be in a public area that it's not on a leash, because it's not safe for you, it's not safe for them, and it's not safe for other people.
0: You know, the number one command out there for dog trainers and all and to teach your dog is the word come.
1: Set.
0: No, come, actually. I was just reading up on that.
1: Yeah.
0: And how do you recommend that you use that word to get them to come back to you?
1: I go between the two, the stay and come, or what is most important, because stay is the hardest one to keep. That's why I said that first. Come is much easier. Start it very, very young, and use... Most puppies will do anything for a treat. And then, you know, it's come, and then it's sit, and then it's stay. And then be able to walk at least 15 to 20 feet away from them, holding the stop sign. Not a stop sign, you know what I mean, the stop with your hand. And then call them to come again and treat them over and over and over and over again. They will learn so quickly when I say that over and over. It's not like 1,000 times. It's like... 5 minutes of training a day, 5-10 minutes, can save your dog's life.
0: So I see a lot of people running out to the street now and pulling their stop signs out of the road and saying, see, this is what you're supposed to pay attention to. So, but the hand works just as well. So, yeah, no, I mean, you just want to make sure that you do the precautions. And, you know, the one thing that you do is if you're going to get a new dog, and, you know, I don't know if you know or not, but Kayla, she's part of the show. Of course, she's one of the producers, and she got a new puppy. She's trying to figure out what it is, but it looks like a shepherd lab. It's like a shepherd lab mountain dog kind of mix. So it's pretty, though. Big paws.
1: Yeah, it's very pretty. Yeah.
0: We're going to take a little break. Well, actually, we're going to say goodbye for this hour. By fast. So goodbye for this hour of the program to everybody. But don't forget, spay and neuter your pets, help control the pet population. I'm John Patch.
1: I'm Jalyn Sidlow.
2: And I'm Philip Stubb.
0: Bye for now.
1: Although bye, y'all. Very
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5: NBC News Radio, I'm Rob Martier. Tensions continue to flare as the United States and Iran exchange strikes in the Persian Gulf. Iran launched attacks on Bahrain and Kuwait following U.S. strikes in a further test of the fragile ceasefire agreement signed by both countries. Mike Waltz, U.S. ambassador to the United Nations, joined Fox News Sunday.
6: Last few nights, where we'll continue to militarily, if needed, take down their infrastructure.
5: The attacks come after U.S. forces carried out a second wave of strikes against Iran in response to Iranian drones targeting ships in the Strait of Hormuz. House Speaker Mike Johnson says he's sending the bipartisan housing bill to President Trump on Monday. Johnson made the comment during an appearance on Fox Sunday Morning Futures after Trump canceled the planned signing of the bill last week. The legislation is meant to cut away some of the red tape and make it easier to build homes. It sailed through the House and Senate and was set to be signed by Trump last week before the ceremony was canceled. In a post on Truth Social, Trump said he wouldn't sign the bill until the Save America Act is passed. The voting bill would require ID in order to vote. New York City Mayor Zoran Mamdani is ruling out a potential presidential run. Lizzie Radabali reports.
7: The mayor was asked on ABC's This Week if there should be any changes to the Constitution to allow him to run for president.
8: No. I think the Constitution looks good the way it is.
9: Just the way it is.
8: Just the way it is. I'm very excited to focus on New York City.
7: Article 2, Section 1 of the Constitution says you must be 35 years old and born in the United States to lead the executive branch. Mamdani was born in Uganda and became a naturalized citizen in 2018.
5: TSA is bracing to screen nearly 19 million air travelers across the 4th of July holiday period. A TSA senior official says they're ready to go and handle large passenger volumes during the June 30th through July 6th period. The highest traffic is expected on July 2nd. Rob Artier, NBC News Radio.
4: Here's your updated WIBW forecast from the Certified Transmission Weather Center.
10: Lows dip down to about 79 tonight under mainly clear skies, south winds, 10 to 20 miles an hour. Daytime highs approaching 94, tomorrow mainly sunny. Lows level off around 79, tomorrow night partly cloudy skies. Dry Tuesday and Wednesday under mainly clear skies with highs in the mid-90s. I'm staff meteorologist Ray Miller. Right now, 90.
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9: 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But when my grandpa was diagnosed,